It's Cafe Mocha with Conversations for the Culture. Lonnie Love, yo yo, I'm Angelique. Do black athletes owe it to the community to stand against racism? Former Atlanta Falcon Reggie Kelly weighs in on that, and he's going to share his gourmet barbecue sauce, Kyven. But first up, comedian Michael Yo.

0: It's Cafe Mocha with Lonnie Love, Yo-Yo, and the producer, Angelique. On the line, he is one of my comedy brothers. I'm so proud of him. He's got so much going on. He's got a comedy tour called It's True Comedy Tour. He's got his new game show, Scrambled Up, and he's got his comedy special, Snack Daddy, on his YouTube channel. It's my baby boy, Michael Yo. Hey, Michael.
1: What's up? I'm so happy to be on with you. And Lonnie Love, I can't believe from Chelsea lately to now, you know, seeing you grow, seeing you do your thing and watching me grow as well. I mean, God is good.
0: He's good all the time. I mean, it's been some time. Let's talk about your beginnings, your humble beginnings, and how did you get into the entertainment business?
1: Well, you know, I was a TV reporter. So I would interview people like Yo-Yo. I would interview people like on the red carpets. I would interview different types of people, and I worked for E! Entertainment. And then I got a phone call from Ted Harbor. He was the president of E! And he goes, hey, Chelsea's going to have a talk show, and we're going to have comedians making fun of celebrities, but we need a guy to defend the celebrities, you know. So, and since you work here and you can't make fun of the celebrities because you got to interview them, we want you to be that guy. And that's how I got on Chelsea lately. And from then, I hung out with you. I hung out with Joy Coy, Josh Wolf, everybody else. And I just caught the comedy bug. I wanted to try it. And I tried it for the first time in Miami. And man, I remember I got off the stage. It went well, like a lot of people's first time. A lot of times it goes well because you got a lot of friends in the audience. So I called my mom and said, this was what I was born to do.
0: Let's first of all talk about your new game show. It's called Scrambled Up. Tell us about it.
1: So Scrambled Up, it has four contestants and they're competing against each other trying to figure out scrambles. And the questions start off hard and then they get easier. But what's great about it, it was shot in Atlanta. All the contestants are from Atlanta or the surrounding areas. And one thing I love about Atlanta, they got some personality. And that's what makes the show so fun. The way I got that show is crazy too, because it's kind of like perseverance. And we're all in this industry and we all know there's a lot of no's. And for a long time, I was the guy that would do the game show pilot. Mm-hmm. And then they would say, well, you're perfect for it, but we need to go with a celebrity. Like 6 months ago, they called me and said, we're going to give you the game show. We're not going to ask the network. We're just going to give it to you. And we're going to give you 160 episodes. You know, I was very upset when I didn't get one back in the day. But they, like they say, and I hate to go back to God on this, but they say it's not on your time, it's on God's time. Mm-hmm. And to get that phone call and say, you got 160 episodes instead of 8 episodes I missed out on in the past.
0: See?
1: It was a blessing. So I love it. And I was born to be a game show. I love doing it. You know, it fits me.
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0: 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On the line is comedian Michael Yo.
1: Can we talk about, you know, growing up, because you are of mixed race.
2: Yes.
1: Explain your how you grew up and your parents and your heritage.
2: Oh, my goodness. I remember, like, I grew up in a predominantly white neighborhood. I'm Black and Asian. And you got to remember, like, I'm old, too. So my parents got married just 7 years after it was legal in America. 1967, it finally was legal in all of America for interracial couples to be married, which is crazy to think about in itself. But I was born like 7 years, like 8 years after that. And I grew up in this all-white neighborhood, so my dad is always, like, very proud. 1% Black, you're Black. My mom's very proud Korean. You know, you're Asian, too. Don't forget about that. But I remember the one thing that stands out was when I went to school, you had to check what color you were on a piece of paper. And it had only, like, five choices. It had Black, white, Asian, and maybe Latino, or it was other, right? So I remember, to this day, I remember I checked Black and Asian. Turned it into the teacher, and the teacher says, you can't be that. You have to choose one. And I'll never forget that moment. And I go home, and I'm talking to my parents. I'm looking at my parents, and I go, hey, I can't be y'all. You know, I can't be this. And I go, they made me choose one. And my mom goes, which one you choose? And then I go, I chose Black. And my mom goes, so stupid. And then my dad goes, stupid. I'm a Black man with a PhD. And my mom goes, everyone in Korea have PhD. I'll never forget it. I'll never forget it.
1: I love it. I love it.
2: I never forget it. It was so funny.
1: Oh, it's Cafe Mocha with Lonnie Love, Yo-Yo, and Angelique. On the phone, comedian Michael Yo. His new comedy tour is called It's a True Comedy Tour. Let's talk about this comedy tour and where are you going and what you're talking about.
2: You know how it is. My comedy is all about my family. Like, it's a true, that's something my mom says. Because she's so, like, she's Asian. She's always like, it's a true, it's a true. Because she's so blunt. Like, she will tell a person, like, my mom doesn't say names. She would rather describe you. You know, that's like, old people like to describe how people look. My friend, my mom called me and says, I saw your friend. I go, which one? She goes, fat boy, small feet. Like, that's how my mom describes people. And so, and then I got mad at her. Like, you can't say that about Daryl. She goes, why? It's a true. It's a true. And now everybody, everywhere I go, they go, it's a true. It's a true. Or my mom's other saying is, do I lie? Because she'll call you out. She'll be like, oh, if I'm not telling the truth, do I lie? And I mean, she's mean about it, but she is telling the truth.
0: 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The conversation continues on Cafe Mocha. Shaka Khan.

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0: Cafe Mocha with Emmy Award winning talk show host Lani Love, hip hop diva Yo Yo. I'm the producer Angelique. We're on the line with comedian Michael Yo.
1: Yo, I wanted to say, like most comedians, you've shown what you can do, that you can do just about anything. I mean, you've acted in films, television shows, you've hosted news magazine shows like The Insider, yep. You've done radio, you've done reality TV, you now have a podcast. Do you think that comedy has made you the versatile talent that you are?
2: 100%. Without comedy, you know, what's interesting is I think if I would have got that TV show I told y'all about 8 years mm-hmm. ago, mm-hmm. I wouldn't have been where I am now because my yeah. comedy has grown in 8 years. So I think it put me in the spot where now I know I can walk on any stage. I can go anywhere. I can be on anything and entertain people. Where 8 years ago, when I was starting more of a beginner in comedy, I wasn't as sure of myself. You know, and now you just get seasoned, you know, yeah. I'm seasoned. There's nothing, I've seen everything. There's nothing. I remember shooting the first episode of this Scrambled Up and people were like, wow, that went so smooth because I've done mm-hmm. it. I've done yeah. the live stuff. I've done, so it's nothing. It's just experience.
1: You put in the work.
2: You know, once you, I put in the work, you know,
1: put in
2: I
1: the
2: laid
1: work.
2: The groundwork.
1: The second time around, you didn't put in the work. Nothing can stop you. You all the way up.
2: I'm all the way up. Yeah, you know I am. Nah, but it was real. It was real. Like, I wasn't nervous at all. People were like, you know, nah. Because I'm prepared for this moment, you know?
1: Michael, yo, we love you here at Cafe Mocha. All of our listeners, we feel like we've watched your success climb the
2: Thank
1: ladder.
2: So
1: we
2: much.
1: Are so proud of you. We want to know, where can we find you if our listeners want to keep up with you? Where can they go and keep up with you?
2: Everything MichaelYo.com. I'll keep it simple. MichaelYo.com will take you to everything about me and my life.
0: 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That's coming up on Cafe Mocha.

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I'm cool like that. I'm cool like that. I'm cool like that. I'm cool like that. I'm cool like that. I'm cool like that. I'm cool.

0: We out.
1: It's Cafe Mocha, Angelique, Yo-Yo, Lonnie Love. And as you guys know, we opened this amazing chic boutique called Cafe Mocha Chic Boutique. And it's filled with products that you are going to love. And right now on the line, another amazing black business. It's Reginald Kelly, and his food company is called Kaivin. Welcome to Cafe Mocha, Reggie.
2: Ladies, I appreciate you having me on.
1: The first thing is, before we started the interview, you were talking about how you named the company. So let's go to that, Kaivin.
2: Well, yeah, you know, when I was in the NFL, I played 13 seasons. And so I had a really smooth transition from football to food, or as I like to call it, from the gridiron to the cash iron. And so while I was an active player, I used to throw football camps for the kids in my hometown of Aberdeen, Mississippi. I wanted to reward the kids who exemplify great academic excellence, right? I wanted kids to understand, hey, if you do good, expect good. Hard work pays off. And so the kids absolutely enjoyed all the football camps that we threw. Well, and after the football camps were over, and for that matter, after any event in Mississippi, oh, you're going to have some good food. So my family and my wife's family cooked for all the volunteers. And I tell you, my teammates couldn't stop raving about our family recipes, to the point one of my teammates' wife called my wife and said, y'all really need to do something with these family recipes. We took her advice, decided to name this company after our kids. My daughter, her name is Kyla. My son's name is Kaivin. We combined the two to come up with Kaivin. And we're just like any parent, right? We want to leave a legacy behind, a tangible legacy behind to our kids. And we're doing just that.
1: And speaking of tangible, Yo-Yo and I have both tried your products.
2: Talk to me.
1: Okay, let me stop shaking it. This is the apple butter. When I was a kid, you know, we had that stuff in a jar that we put on toast and whatnot. I put this on my English muffin this morning. Amazing, delicious. Whose recipe is this? Like your grandma's recipe or something?
2: Well, absolutely. That's why on the jar it says grandma approved. And Angelique, you know what? I know that you may have put it on some toast and croissants and things of that nature, but I can't wait till you put it on those buttermilk biscuits that you make from scratch, right?
1: I'm from North Carolina. I know how to do it. I just haven't done it in a long time, Reggie.
2: Yo, what's the look on your face for you?
3: My family's from Nacogdoches, Texas. So, of course, I know all about some biscuits. But let me tell you.
2: That sweet potato?
3: What made you come up with sweet potato barbecue sauce?
2: We decided to take a barbecue sauce because sweet potatoes are a superfood. They're trending. Everybody wants to eat healthy. So we took the goodness and the health qualities of a sweet potato, added with ripe tomatoes, golden honey, a touch of smoke, some molasses and brown sugar. And we thought that we had a masterpiece and we hit a home run with this.
1: We're talking to former Atlanta Falcon Reggie Kelly, who is also serving up family recipes for barbecue sauce, apple butter, and lots of good stuff. New to the Cafe Mocha Boutique, Kaivin Foods, it's Cafe Mocha.

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So go.

0: don't really need you. Say that I need you. Say that I need you. I don't really need you. Say that I need you. You treat me so unreal.
1: It's Cafe Mocha on the line with Reggie Kelly of Kyven Foods. You can find his products, his salsas, his apple butters, his barbecue sauce.
2: Sweet potato barbecue sauce.
1: At Cafe Mocha's boutique. Reggie, I want to ask you about football because this has been floating around for a little bit. And now officially the NAACP has asked, you know, the primo football players not to go to certain colleges down your way, down in the South, that are making tons of money, you know, tons of money off these young brothers and doing all their racist redneck stuff. What's your thought about that? A, do you think it's a good idea? Do you think the kids should do it? Yeah.
3: Well, me being a former player, and with me being a former, you know, union rep as well, I've always stressed to the guys the importance of us being leaders, of us setting the standard in everything that we do, because what we do, a lot of people follow us and imitate what we do. And I think either it doesn't matter if you are a football player, if you are the owner of a food company, if you are a businessman, your first priority is humanity. And for me, my second priority is my culture. The third thing is my business or whatever my job profession is, because it's very important for me to represent the human race the best way that I can. And I think that for these young kids who have a platform, I think for NFL players, I think for NBA players or anybody who has a platform, you need to stand up and stand up for what's right. And I don't think that that should be anything that should sway you away from doing what's right.
1: It's Cafe Mocha talking to Reggie Kelly of Kyven Foods. You can get his products on Cafe Mocha's boutique. He's got dry barbecue rub. Yo-Yo is loving the sweet potato barbecue sauce. I'm loving that mild honey apple salsa and the it's just good stuff. Mm-hmm. And the best thing you can do is go to our website to Cafe Mocha Boutique and get that 40% off. And Reggie, thank you so much for joining us.
2: Yes, thank you. I love football and I love food.
3: All right.
2: Yeah, my two favorites.

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1: This is the espresso getting back to 18-year-old Nolan Wells, who went to an island with his white friends and disappeared. Rolling Stone magazine says all the pictures and videos on social media that are supposedly of him after the trip, they're fake.
2: We're getting about 50 calls a day to 100 calls a day from people who were there, people who are familiar with individuals that were there on Horn Island.
1: Earlier this year, funds were cut to black farmers. The administration treated the money like a DEI handout. A judge said the USDA has to give back $127 million to black farmers. And to be clear, it wasn't a handout.
3: You stole land. Never did right by them.
1: Season 2 of Diara from Detroit returns this week.
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2: Now why you wanna go and do that, love, huh? 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

Sweetheart, I've been trying so hard to get over you. I just simply can't. 'Cause the love we shared through the years meant so much to me. All I'm looking for is just a serious relationship, someone I can hold all my life. 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

Darling, you know it's hard for me sometimes to put my feelings into words. And I know because of all the hurt in my past, I tend to shy away from emotional commitments. But what I feel for you is so real and so strong. I couldn't walk away even if I wanted to.

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0: This is Rachel Martin with Morning Edition. 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
1: 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Here we are decades later. The sentiment is still the same. 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

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What did I do wrong? I said, what did I do wrong?

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After midnight in Elizabeth City, we stop the fast tracks and give you the songs that hit different. 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

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But there are a few rules you must follow to win. Only one winner per household or address every 30 days. All winners must be at least 18 years of age to claim their

0: Good morning. A shooting at a crowded Seattle food festival killed at least three people. A toddler is among the wounded. Police believe two people were shooting at each other. It's Morning Edition from NPR News. There are 99 days left before elections that will decide which party controls Congress. I'm Leila Fadel.
1: And I'm A. Martinez. President Trump's low approval ratings give Democrats a political advantage. Gerrymandering gives Republicans a structural one. Also, Ukraine's long-range drones have a new target: retail warehouses in Russia. And an ESPN documentary series follows some of the WNBA's biggest stars. It's Monday, July 27th. On this day in 1909, Orville Wright tested the U.S. Army's first airplane. He took a lieutenant on a flight above Fort Myer, Virginia for over an hour. News is next. Live from NPR News in Washington, I'm Dave Mattingly. President Trump is scheduled to meet this week with the Israeli Prime Minister Benjamin Netanyahu. The Israeli leader is expected to be at the White House tomorrow, where the war with Iran will likely be the major focus. NPR's Emily Fang says Netanyahu is also planning to attend the funeral service for the late Republican Senator Lindsey Graham of South Carolina.
2: Netanyahu convened a cabinet meeting before departing for the U.S., where he'll attend the funeral of the late Senator Lindsey Graham, who was staunchly pro-Israel. Iran's military spokesperson said Tehran believes Israel is trying to push the U.S. to expand attacks on Iran. In an Israeli poll last month, more than 90% of Israelis said they believed the now-abandoned ceasefire between the U.S. and Iran favored Iranian interests. In addition to Iran, Netanyahu is concerned about a nuclear energy agreement the U.S. just signed with Saudi Arabia, something Israel has long opposed because they fear the kingdom may one day try to develop a nuclear weapon. Emily Fang, NPR News, Tel Aviv.
1: After nearly 2 weeks of daily attacks, the U.S. military has paused its airstrikes against Iran. At the same time, Iran has not fired missiles or launched drones in the Middle East since late last week. The Pentagon and U.S. Central Command are not commenting on the apparent halt or how long it might last. Last week, President Trump said the U.S. would bomb or destroy a bridge or power plant in Iran anytime Iranian forces attacked a commercial ship in the Strait of Hormuz. Authorities in Germany say they're investigating a weekend attack in Berlin as an act of terrorism. As Esme Nicholson reports, police shot and killed the man suspected of driving a vehicle into a crowd attending an annual Pride event.
3: Police shot and killed 21-year-old Abdul Balaut in a garden allotment on the outskirts of Berlin. Prosecutors say evidence was mounting to suggest the incident, which killed one and injured at least 29 others, was an Islamist terror attack. Balaut, a German national with Lebanese heritage, attempted to join Islamic State group on a trip to Lebanon last year. In May, a court in Berlin convicted Balaut of preparing a serious act of violence and handed down a suspended sentence. He had been released while prosecutors appealed. For NPR News, I'm Esme Nicholson in Munich.
1: Police in Seattle say one person is under arrest following yesterday's deadly shooting at a food festival where large crowds had gathered over the weekend. Acting Police Chief Tyrone Davis says more than a half dozen people were shot at Seattle Center.
4: One of the victims at Harborview Medical Center did not survive their injuries, so now we have a total of three fatalities out of those seven victims.
1: A toddler is among the wounded. Police say they're looking for a second suspect. Wall Street futures are sharply higher this morning. This is NPR News from Washington. Extreme heat remains an issue for much of the U.S. Heat advisories and warnings are in effect in more than two dozen states. They extend from Minnesota and Wisconsin southward to Texas and across the Gulf states into central Florida. Parts of the West are also under heat advisories and warnings to include areas of Montana, Utah, and Southern California. New Orleans and Memphis are among the cities expecting afternoon highs in the mid to upper 90s today. Christopher Nolan's film The Odyssey has brought in more than $500 million in ticket sales in less than 2 weeks. NPR's Bob Mondello has more.
5: Perhaps appropriately for a tale of a mythical Greek hero who wandered the ancient world for decades, The Odyssey is proving to have what the film industry calls legs.
6: Help me go home.
5: Where most blockbusters drop by about 50% in their second weekend, this epic adventure is off by just 19%. It is expected to take in $87 million in North America and another $128 million overseas, which means that after zipping past $500 million in ticket sales on Friday, it will end this weekend with a 10-day total of almost $640 million worldwide. That's a faster box office pace than any previous Christopher Nolan film, including Oppenheimer and his Batman films, and it suggests The Odyssey will become the filmmaker's third film to top $1 billion in ticket sales. Bob Mondello, NPR News.
1: Dow futures are up nearly 500 points this morning. NASDAQ futures are up more than 400. I'm Dave Mattingly, NPR News in Washington.
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0: It's Morning Edition from NPR News. I'm Leila Fadel in Washington, D.C.
1: And I'm A. Martinez in Los Angeles, California. Three people are dead after a mass shooting at a food festival in Seattle on Sunday.
0: Police there say they have one person in custody and one more person could be involved who has not been arrested.
1: Casey Martin from member station KUOW has been following the story. Casey, what do we know about what happened on Sunday?
2: Well, we don't know much at the moment, but here's what we have. This was at the base of the Space Needle. This is the really tall tourist attraction, probably the landmark that Seattle is most famous for. And surrounding that Space Needle is a big park. This is an open civic park where there's all kinds of festivals, including this very popular food festival. This is an annual event that families go to every year, and on Sunday night around 6 p.m., people heard gunshots, multiple gunshots, and started running away. Seattle police who were at the festival, they found a shooter. That person surrendered and was arrested, they said. Police have only said it was a young person, so we don't know if they were an adult or a juvenile. Two guns were found at the park, and I spoke to Jessica Allison, who was there with her young daughter and her husband.
3: And I was like, should I grab a stroller? He's like, run! We had to run. We hid. We just didn't know what to do. It was really scary. My heart's still pumping really fast.
2: Thankfully, they did get out safely after hiding under a performance stage. Though she said getting out of that park was really chaotic.
1: Now, have all the suspects been arrested?
2: As of last night, another suspected shooter was still on the loose. Police said they were still figuring out what that person's involvement was. Police said it appeared that two people were shooting at each other, but that's still being investigated.
1: All right, so what do we know about the victims?
2: Yeah, three people were killed. Two died at the park, and a third died at the hospital. Four were injured, including a toddler. A hospital spokesperson said these people were shot in their arms, legs, abdomen, and lower back, and they're in satisfactory condition now.
1: What are elected officials saying?
2: Late last night, Washington's governor, a congresswoman, and the mayor of Seattle, they all came to the scene. They shared information and condolences with the victims' families. Here's Seattle Mayor Katie Wilson.
4: What happened here today at the Seattle Center was an unbelievable tragedy, a horrific act of violence. My heart right now is with the victims and their families and with everyone in our community who is reeling from what happened here today.
2: Local police said they're getting help from the State Patrol and also the FBI. The park is closed and will be for a while, they said. And now police need the public's help for video as there were no surveillance cameras right where the shooting happened. So that will be an ongoing conversation about public safety here.
1: Wow, okay. Now you mentioned that it's a very popular event for families. Can you give us a sense of what the scene was like and how well attended it was?
2: Yeah, this is one of the biggest events in the city. It's really, really well known for folks who live here, this bite of Seattle. Hundreds of people were at this festival trying all kinds of food. There's also a big water fountain where kids were playing. Plus, there's always tourists visiting the Space Needle. So people I talked to said they were getting away from the shooting. Really chaotic scene, a bit of a stampede. One person who works for the carnival games there said they were helping children and adults hop over a fence to escape. So a lot of people, many with children, trying to get out of the spot.
1: That's Casey Martin from member station KUOW. Thank you, Casey.
2: Thank you.
1: There has been a pause in attacks in the war in Iran.
0: The U.S. and Iran have been exchanging diplomatic messages after almost 2 weeks of U.S. attacks and Iranian counterattacks on U.S. bases and other targets in the Gulf.
1: NPR's Jane Raff has been following the development. Joins us from Amman, Jordan. Jane, clearly tension is still high, but over the weekend, no reported attacks. So tell us what's happened.
5: Well, what's newsworthy is pretty much nothing happened over the weekend in terms of those attacks by the U.S. There were none by Iran either. And that's after intensive strikes of the U.S. attacking Iranian military targets and infrastructure, and Iran hitting U.S. bases and other targets in Jordan and Gulf countries. So why the lull? This is what the U.S. ambassador to the U.N., Mike Waltz, told NBC's Meet the Press on Sunday.
1: What the president is doing right now, as we've seen all along, is giving some talks some space. Talks are ongoing. They're happening at every level, from the more technical aspect of it all the way to the highest levels, of course.
5: He did say, though, that Trump was keeping, quote, all options on the table. And both the U.S. and Iran have made clear they don't trust each other.
1: Okay, that's expected, I guess. Now, so what more do we know about the negotiations and what is Iran saying about this?
5: Well, Walt said Oman and other mediating countries have been particularly engaged in talks over the past few days. The Iranian army spokesperson confirmed Sunday that Iran had indeed halted attacks at the same time that the U.S. had. And Iran's foreign ministry spokesman, Ismail Baghari, confirmed messages were exchanged between Iran and the U.S. through mediators. But he said Monday that Iran had not asked for talks and said, "We are currently not holding any negotiations with the American side." Iran also says that it's exchanging messages with Oman over regulating the Strait of Hormuz, that oil waterway that's been the key issue in this war. Right.
1: Now, one new detail, Iran isn't the only player involved now. Tehran has been getting help from Yemeni rebels. What can you tell us about that?
5: Well, Yemen's Houthi rebels, known as Ansar Allah, they control the north of the country and the capital, and they've closed another key shipping lane. It's in the Red Sea. It's near the Red Sea. It's called Bab al-Mandab. And that closure is a move aimed at Saudi Arabia, which supports the rival internationally recognized government of Yemen. So there hasn't been a lot of oil or other traffic moving through either of those channels. That contributed to oil prices last week reaching a two-month high of more than $100 per barrel. It's now down to 92 in this morning's trading, but all of this is an indication that the conflict has spread way beyond the original parameters of the U.S. and Israel against Iran. In particular, Iran has reiterated that a real ceasefire with the United States means that there has to be a ceasefire in Lebanon, where Israel is fighting Iran-backed Hezbollah. The Israeli military is occupying southern Lebanon, and they've pledged to withdraw from some test areas, but that process is going really slowly.
1: All right, that's NPR's Gina Raff. Gene, thank you.
5: Thank you.
1: There are now fewer than 100 days until Election Day in November.
0: Yeah, and some states still have primaries to set those fall matchups, all leading to the big question, will Democrats win control of at least one chamber of Congress, breaking up full Republican control in D.C.?
1: For insights into that, let's go to senior national political correspondent Mara Liasson. Mara, both Democrats and Republicans are making the case for why they'll win congressional majorities in the midterm. So let's start with Democrats. What are they touting as advantages for them?
2: Well, I see the midterms as a story of two competing forces. Republicans have some structural advantages. Democrats have some organic advantages. Democrats are running against an unpopular incumbent and his party. Even though Donald Trump is not on the ballot, his approval rating is under 40%, and that hurts Republicans. Voters have soured on his agenda. They're unhappy with the economy. They're unhappy about the Iran war and tariffs. They blame both of those things for high prices. Democrats also have an advantage in voter enthusiasm and turnout. More Democrats have been turning out in primaries and special elections this year.
1: All right, what about the case for Republicans?
2: Right. Republicans, you would think that when you look at all these organic factors, you would say, whoa, looks like a big blue wave forming. But historical rules only work till they stop working. And Republicans have some structural advantages. The Democratic brand is polling very poorly now, so Democrats are not able to take full advantage of the incumbent party's problems. Republicans also have raised much, much more money than Democrats. President Trump helped his party when he initiated an unprecedented wave of mid-cycle partisan redistricting or gerrymandering, and Republicans were able to create more Republican-leaning House districts and decrease the number of competitive House districts overall. That gives them a big advantage.
1: Now, millions of voters will cast their ballots ahead of Election Day, so for many, there are fewer than 99 days until they make their choice. So is there anything you see maybe that could alter the prevailing narrative?
2: Theoretically, yes. President Trump could find a face-saving way to end the Iran war, and then maybe some of the economic pressures, especially high gas prices, could ease up in time for voters to change their minds. Or Democratic candidates could nominate, the Democratic Party could nominate candidates too far to the left to win general elections in some swing districts or battleground states. That said, in the past, when we get to August and September, voters' minds are pretty much made up. It's hard to change them by then.
1: Any particularly juicy races you're keeping an eye on?
2: Yeah, I'm keeping an eye on two Senate races in particular. In Michigan, I'm watching the Democratic primary, which happens next week. Democrats there have a choice between a left-wing populist, Abdul El-Sayed, or a more centrist candidate, Haley Stevens. And the question is, can a left-wing populist win a general election in a swing state like Michigan, which Democrats have to win if they're going to have any chance of winning the Senate majority? I'm also looking at Maine, where Democrats also need to win if they're going to get the Senate majority. And they have a new candidate there, Troy Jackson. He's replaced Graham Plattner on the ballot. And they're trying to defeat Susan Collins, who is the only Republican Senate incumbent running this year in a blue state, a state that went for Kamala Harris. So the big question there is, can Jackson stand up a campaign, raise millions of dollars to defeat Collins, who has tons of money and has proven she can win tough races in Maine?
1: That's NPR's Mara Liasson. Mara, thanks.
2: You're welcome.

0: On the next Fresh Air, novelist Leila Slimani. Her trilogy is inspired by three generations of her Moroccan family. She writes from her dual perspective as biracial, with members of her family representing the countries of the colonized and colonizer. In Morocco, it's illegal to have sex outside of marriage. She grew up associating sex with danger. Join us.
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2: 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I'm E. Martinez.
3: I'm Leila Fadel.
4: And I'm Michelle Martin. Good morning. The WNBA All-Star Game was this weekend. At a time when the Women's Professional Basketball League is attracting more eyes than ever, fans got to see many of their favorites on the court together in Chicago. But if you missed it, you can see three of its top players in a much more intimate way. A new docu-series from ESPN follows Asia Wilson of the Las Vegas Aces, Nafisa Collier of the Minnesota Lynx, and Awana Bonner of the Phoenix Mercury, not just through the grind of a WNBA season, but also through the stress of negotiations for a new collective bargaining agreement and all the strain it puts on their personal lives.
5: It's going to look like it's easy, but it is not.
6: This year, I've come in with a mission.
7: Oh, here comes over the steel.
6: And anger is a great motivator.
8: You would think playing 17 years in the league, you would be set for life, but I'm not.
9: In my mind, I'm just like, what am I going to do next?
4: I spoke with Tristan Williams, the executive producer of this series, Life in the W. How crazy is it you wound up with three teams in the playoffs and two of the three teams battling for the championship? I mean, excuse me, do you just have, like, the best luck or what?
6: I have the best luck. I literally have the best luck. You couldn't write this any better for it to naturally unfold that way and the way it weaves. And I think as the viewers watch it, you get to see how the stories weave so nicely because of that outcome.
4: Well, the fact that the Aces were so far down, they were on a terrible losing streak.
6: They were
4: in the
6: 500.
4: They were in the 500. The fact that they had this blowout loss to Minnesota early in the series, I mean, it was crazy, like a 53-point loss. So people are like, what is happening? Asia Wilson, what is happening?
6: What is happening with Asia and the Aces?
5: I've never been that embarrassed in my life. It was a gut punch.
6: You know, with Asia being 500, it to actually see her climb out of that mud and rally her team.
5: So I sent a text message, and it was just like, if you were embarrassed from yesterday, then don't come into this gym. You're not needed or wanted here. We need the mindset to shift because that was embarrassing. I need them to understand that I was not rocking with that at all.
6: That, I think, was so impressive, and the viewers are going to love that. Just seeing the real grind and the work it takes to be able to do something of that magnitude and make it to the finish line.
3: That's three of a kind for the Las Vegas Aces. WNBA champions for the third time in 4 years.
4: You know, it's fascinating because they're not just players with three different profiles. They're also three different players with different personal lives as well. I mean, the fact that Asia is her, you know, her partner is Bam Adebayo, who's a star mm-hmm. in his own right. That presents its own interesting challenges mm-hmm. of having somebody who's mm-hmm. equally famous. And then you've got Nafisa, who's a young mom with a young daughter. And then you've got Duana, who has two kids and is also in a same-sex relationship with her teammate, which mm-hmm. has its own interesting mm-hmm. dilemmas, because here you are, you're going to work and you're coming home with the same I mean, wow. But it strikes me that these women were remarkably vulnerable. And I mean, just as an example, Duana Bonner has to spend most of the season away from her kids.
9: I didn't see the first step. I didn't see preschool. I didn't see any of that. I missed birthdays. I missed first day of school. Now the kids are in the third grade. Literally, my kid just wore a curly ponytail to school for the first time because she was wearing pigtails, and I'm just like, I'm sad. I've been sad all day. I'm like, I can't believe I missed that.
4: She was very open about the mommy guilt that she was
6: yes.
4: experiencing. And then Nafisa Collier talking with her husband about wanting to have more kids, but worried
6: yes.
4: about the effect on her body and being able to recover.
9: Before my pregnancy, I really hardly ever got injured. I'm 5 years older at this point. I had so many injuries this year. Expanding your family isn't a flippant thing. That's a life-changing situation. Once we started talking through it and just being like, yeah, there was a really good chance that I would have to give up my career to like have another baby. And I'm not ready to stop playing basketball.
4: Very, very vulnerable. And I just wondered what that was like for you as a filmmaker and as a mom yourself.
6: Absolutely. I think when you're watching, as a viewer, when you're watching this, you can really relate to these women because they are not just basketball players, but they are dealing with real things that the average everyday woman have to deal with. Whether you're, you know, you have a 9-to-5 and you're working and you're still trying to show up as your best and get home to cook dinner and do homework and all the things. And she's having to do these same things on the road. And so how do I navigate managing my schedule to bear kids mm-hmm. and play the game and get my body back into shape? And I think when the viewers see this, it is like, wow. Because you realize it's so hard and all the things that they have to think about and take into consideration. And you still have to show up. No matter what scrutiny, no matter what the media say, you still have to be your best self. And it's already hard just being a woman, and it's already hard being a mom.
4: Well, yeah, exactly. That's something that the male players don't have to think about. I mean, one of the really, I don't know, there were so many moving scenes, but one of the scenes was with Asia. Again, her partner is Bam Adebayo, who's a star for the Miami Heat, and they don't have kids, at least
6: right.
4: not yet. She would love to be a mom, but she also wonders about her career.
6: The men don't have to think about it.
4: Yeah, exactly. I have heard them say they worry about maybe effect of fame on
2: her apartment as a school teacher on maternity leave back in 2004.
10: Дорогой, на Вайлдберри всемирный день шопинга.
11: И ты купила
10: туфли?
2: And as this early Wildberries ad conveys, the business focused on providing creature comforts, like slippers in this ad, to the emerging Russian middle class. Now, fast forward a few years and Wildberries is now Russia's largest online retailer. And Kim is Russia's wealthiest woman, valued around $8 billion, that's with a B, dollars.
11: Wow.
2: So fundamentally, Wildberries is, or at least has been, a Russian success story, a company built on an idea that took off rather than, say, proximity to the Kremlin, which can often be the case.
11: So why is it a target?
2: Well, Ukraine has struck, 10 Wildberries warehouses in different locations around Russia, saying that among the vast offerings it holds, they include military hardware. Wildberries denies that charge, but there's no question that the website offers, even sometimes advertises, items of use to soldiers on the battlefield in Ukraine. So helmets, night vision goggles, consumer drones, that sort of thing. That said, Ukrainian officials also say this is about bringing the war home to the Russian public in a new way. We've already seen these Ukrainian attacks on energy infrastructure that have caused gas shortages here. Well, now Ukraine is targeting commerce, logistics hubs, because Wildberries is part of this, consumer ecosystem that's made living in Russia feel relatively normal.

0: despite more than 4 years of war and Western sanctions.
1: What's the reaction been from Russians?
0: Well, these attacks, on logistics hubs have caused massive fires, and those images are spreading all over social media, as have video after video of Russian small business owners whose goods were in these warehouses and now face financial ruin.
2: Прямо сейчас мы теряем бизнес на глазах. За последнюю неделю у нас сгорело
0: This is Olga Petrovskaya, who says here on her Instagram account that her family clothing business is disappearing before her eyes after 10,000 items burned. She's among those selling what's left at steep discounts to avoid further losses, which speaks to a common feeling that these warehouses are impossible to defend, that more attacks are coming, which is what Ukraine says will happen.
1: And presumably, this is all being done to pressure the Kremlin. What do they say?
0: Well, the Kremlin says these are terrorist attacks, and they've given no indication it'll influence plans in Ukraine, where the Kremlin continues to insist it'll meet military objectives. Now, Ukraine has offered the Kremlin a cessation of long-range strikes if Russia does the same, and that's an idea that President Trump and President Zelensky may well discuss this week in Washington. The problem is that President Vladimir Putin of Russia has already rejected this idea outright, saying that whatever damage Ukraine can inflict, Russian bombs can do more.
1: NPR's Charles Maines in Moscow. Thank you, Charles.
0: Thank you.
3: How do Ukraine's long-range strikes play into its efforts to end the war with Russia? NPR's Joanna Kakissis spoke to one of Ukraine's top peace negotiators in Kyiv.
4: When Russia launched its full-scale invasion of Ukraine on February 24th, 2022, Sergei Kislytsa was in New York. He was serving as Ukraine's ambassador to the United Nations. That day, he sat across the table from his Russian counterpart. He leaned into his microphone and did not hold back.
5: There is no purgatory for war criminals. They go straight to hell, Ambassador.
4: The war severed official diplomatic relations between Ukraine and Russia.
5: I was the only Ukrainian ambassador who had to go regularly and sit in the same room with the Russians. My fellow ambassadors in all capitals around the world would not talk to them. So by the time I was part of our negotiating team, I already knew how to control my feelings and my attitude.
4: Kislytsa has been part of Ukraine's negotiating team since 2025 and is also the first deputy head of Ukrainian President Volodymyr Zelensky's office. We meet Kislytsa in the well-guarded presidential compound in Kyiv, where his 13-year-old Jack Russell Terrier, Desi, runs to greet us. The last U.S. brokered peace talks between Russia and Ukraine took place in Geneva in February.
5: That does not, however, mean that we are not in active communication with the Americans and occasionally with the Russians.
4: Ukraine's message, Kislytsa says, has remained the same.
5: The easiest way to stop this war is to stay where we are at the moment.
4: He says the Kremlin continues to make unrealistic demands, like pushing Ukraine to hand over land not occupied by Russia, even as the war's dynamics have changed.
5: It's not longer the war of infantry. It's not longer the war of artillery. It is the war of the 21st century, and we have the upper hand.
4: Ukraine's long-range drones are regularly hitting Russian oil and gas facilities, causing fuel shortages in Russia and weakening Russia's ability to wage war.
5: The situation in the battlefield on the ground is basically stuck. There are no meaningful advances of the Russian army, and that became very apparent not only to Ukrainians, but also to our partners and to the United States.
4: Even President Trump said recently that Ukraine is flexing its muscle. Meanwhile, Zelensky proposed face-to-face talks with Russian President Vladimir Putin, something Kyslytsa says is essential, and could even happen later this year.
5: In Russia, this war is a decision of just one person. In Russia, this war can be stopped at any given moment by just one person.
4: Last month, Putin said he saw no point in meeting, but if the war continues on its current trajectory, he may find diplomacy a more attractive bet.
5: Because if we keep doing what we do with long-range strikes, sooner or later, the Russian leader would have only one choice, to sit down and discuss how to stop this war.
4: Kyslytsa says he believes even Putin has realized that Ukraine has the cards. Joanna Kakissis, NPR News, Kyiv.

0: Researcher Jen Golbeck spent a weekend with a chapter of the far-right Proud Boys. What surprised her? Next time, here and now.
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2: Good morning, me Martinez. UCLA professor Daniel Blumenstein studies the behavior of wild marmots, you know, sort of like giant prairie dogs. And last month, in response to federal funding cuts to his research, he started an account on OnlyFans. That's the social media site commonly associated with adult content. The photos are of the marmots. So if you want some exclusive rodent content, sign up for OnlyMarms. Now, although the marmots are probably naked, all of the posts are supposed to be G-rated. It's Morning Edition.
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2: It's Morning Edition from NPR News. I'm Amy Martinez.
4: And I'm Leila Fadel. The United Nations list of World Heritage Sites is a bit longer this morning because of a newly added swamp. The Okefenokee Swamp straddles part of the border between Georgia and Florida, and it's been recognized for its universal value to humanity. It joins other places on the list, like the Great Barrier Reef in Australia and India's Taj Mahal. Georgia Public Broadcasting's Jillian Magtoto takes us to the swamp.
5: Boating on a water trail into the Okefenokee National Wildlife Refuge is like going back in time.
6: Not going to have cell phone service. You don't even see the glow of the cities.
5: Josh Howard was raised in nearby Charlton County, one of four Georgia and Florida counties where the refuge sits. It's peaceful here, and he likes it that way.
6: It's just a really dark, quiet spot. You're not going to hear trains or cars.
5: Just our boat, which causes alligators to slink away and frightens a green heron.
6: When they get nervous, a green mohawk comes up on the top of their head.
5: Though the swamp never gets completely quiet.
6: The swamp has its own sounds and music that it plays going to bed and when you're waking up. It's just different things, you know. You may hear wild turkeys in the uplands in the mornings, and then at night you got barred owls and pig frogs and everything else.
5: After we cut the engine about 2 miles in, we're gliding on dark water, reflecting pine trees like black glass.
6: The canal we're on right now is the Suwannee Canal. Yeah, there's a turtle there.
5: Cue the swamp music of crickets and frogs. This is the sound of a swamp so big, it's twice the size of all five boroughs of New York City. It's the largest subtropical freshwater wetland left in the entire Northern Hemisphere. It was spared from major development because the swamp is elevated and its water doesn't drain easily, creating a unique ecosystem.
6: This is almost exactly how it was hundreds of years ago.
5: Hunter Barber's family has been here for 7 generations. He's also on the boat and works for Okefenokee Swamp Park. He says the number of visitors has slowed in recent years.
6: We've had folks from all different nationalities come out. When COVID hit, that's never really bounced back.
5: But now he's hopeful. On Saturday, the United Nations Committee officially listed the swamp as a UNESCO World Heritage Site, alongside Yosemite, the Everglades, and the ruins at Pompeii.
6: We're able to share it with other folks and get a chance to tell our story about why we think this place is so special.
5: A new Okefenokee partnership formed last year across the three towns where you can enter the swamp. One of those towns is Waycross. Its tourism manager, Patrick Simmons, says a few new hotels and a handful of chain restaurants are already popping up.
7: The year before last, we had a Fairfield Inn's open, and then we've got two new Wawa's in town, which is, you know, pretty significant. And I got to feel like some of that is driven by the designation.
5: But UNESCO Vice Chair and Director of Culture Mike Robinson says that the development has to be balanced against the real purpose of the designation.
8: The bottom line of the World Heritage Convention is it's not about attracting tourists, it's about protecting the heritage.

0: in front of this jury that's calculated to just inflame the passions of the jury.
1: But prosecutor Jennifer Sprague says murder trials typically involve several witnesses describing a crime scene.
2: It is not the Commonwealth putting on a circus. Now, if defense would like us to reduce some of these witnesses, that would mean not talking about one of the children. So if he would like to tell me which of these children don't matter.
1: If Clancy is found not criminally responsible, she would not be released, but confined in a state hospital. Dozens of people have written letters to the judge in support of Clancy. Many say they hope this case brings attention and improvement to postpartum mental health care. For NPR News, I'm Deborah Becker in Boston.
3: If you or someone you know is in crisis, or if you're thinking about hurting yourself, call or text the Suicide and Crisis Lifeline at 988.

0: To Iowa now, where there's a competitive governor's race this year. One of the major issues in the campaign is water quality, specifically how the management of farmland affects the water people drink. Minnesota Public Radio's Clay Masters takes us to a soybean field in northern Iowa.
1: Pretty simple. What we're looking at right now is some soybeans, but what's different is that there's not black soil in between the rows. There is last year's corn rotation from 2025.
2: Yeah, the residue that's left over essentially acting as kind of armor on the soil.
1: This is Zach Smith. He's part of a group of farmers that call themselves the Loeb Rangers. That's a nod to the geological region where they farm, the Des Moines Loeb. He's showing me strip tilling, where farmers plant rows upon rows of vibrant green soybeans right next to brown residue from last year's crops. They say it enriches the soil and locks in nitrogen fertilizer.
2: It equates to when it rains here, more likelihood for the water to go into the soil versus running off.
1: That's important because nitrate in the soil can travel through underground farm drainage tiles into streams and rivers that eventually gets turned into drinking water. There are many Iowans who get their water from private wells where water does not have to meet the federal standard. Studies show there's a connection between consuming water with high nitrates over time and certain forms of cancer. Iowa continues to have the second highest rate of cancer in the country and is one of a few states that has rising rates of cancer. That's according to an annual report by the Cancer Registry. David Swertney runs the University of Iowa's Center for Health Effects of Environmental Contamination.
2: I think what's most sort of bothersome to me is that when, the EPA acknowledges that that science is there and it needs to be studied to determine if the standard is sufficiently protective to public health, and then that doesn't get done, it leaves, water providers in Iowa in a tough spot. It leaves consumers in Iowa in a very difficult position.
1: There are strategies to curb farm pollutants like nitrogen and phosphorus, but implementing them here is largely voluntary. That's something many voters want to address in the state's race for governor.

0: It came up at this town hall in the small southern Iowa town of Corydon. The Democratic candidate is the state auditor, Rob Sand. In Iowa, where Republicans outnumber Democrats, Sand is running as a moderate and needs Republican support if he wants to win.
1: Nitrates do, at a certain point, cause cancer. What that level is something that is an item for discussion, but at the same time,

0: we also see nitrate levels in Iowa that are above even the high level of where people think that link is for safe consumption. Sand is also quick to tell me politicians are the problem, not farmers. He and the GOP gubernatorial nominee are both calling for the funding of a water quality program that was passed by voters in 2010, but never funded by the state's legislature. His Republican opponent also identifies with the goals of the MAHA movement.
1: We're not allowing Mother Nature, we're not allowing God to purify the water by allowing it to sift through the substrate into the aquifers.
0: That's Zach Lane, who narrowly won the crowded Republican primary, beating out a congressman backed by President Trump. The MAHA PAC endorsed Lane, and during his victory speech, he talked about taking on the big ag cartels. And he tells me the state has to look at its agricultural practices.
1: It doesn't matter how low your taxes are. If your kids are leaving, your people are dying, you're not winning.
0: Back on the Loeb Rangers farm, Matt Borman says he hopes the conversation on the campaign trail leads to change.
2: The fact that we're talking about it denotes that there's a problem, and we just got to get more people on board to do something about it.
0: The Loeb Rangers have picked up a following online with their videos highlighting their take on how farmers can play a part in clean water. While they're not endorsing, Sand just appeared in photos with them, and Lane is going to meet with them soon. One thing is clear, the quality of water runs to the governor's office in Des Moines this year. For NPR News, I'm Clay Masters in Kossuth County, Iowa.
3: 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I'm Layla Faldin.
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0: this.
1: Good morning. Iran and the U.S. stopped attacking each other over the weekend and started exchanging messages again. After 2 weeks of strikes, the Trump administration says it's giving peace talks some space. It's Morning Edition from NPR News. Democrats' replacement for Graham Plattner in Maine shares almost all of his progressive policies. I'm Amy Martinez.
0: And I'm Leila Faldin. But Troy Jackson admits he's not as engaging of a speaker. What's his strategy to beat Senator Susan Collins? Also, we hear from a toy company that makes most of its products in China about the latest wave of tariffs and how doctors can miss the signs of ADHD in girls who often don't get diagnosed until they're adults. It's Monday, July 27th. On this day in 1953, a deal was reached to end the Korean War. It took 2 years to negotiate. The news is next.
2: Live from NPR News in Washington, I'm Libby Casey. Three people were killed and four others injured early Sunday evening during a mass shooting in Seattle. Casey Martin from KUOW reports.
3: The shooting happened close to the Space Needle at a large food festival with hundreds of people around. A two-year-old is among the injured. Jessica Allison was there with her young daughter and husband.
4: It's like pop, pop, pop. And I was like, that's fireworks, right? Like, that's someone being silly. And then we heard, and it was just a spray of bullets. And then we heard it again, and then you hear people screaming, and we saw people running. And I just looked at him, and I said, oh, my God. And he grabbed our daughter, and he was gone.
3: Seattle's mayor said in a statement that at least one person has been taken into custody and called the shooting an act of horrific violence. For NPR News, I'm Casey Martin in Seattle.
2: Israel's Prime Minister Benjamin Netanyahu is departing for the U.S. today. He'll meet with President Trump as uncertainty over the future of the war with Iran mounts. NPR's Emily Fang reports.
5: Friction between Trump and Netanyahu has been growing. Netanyahu is being accused by his critics in Israel of fracturing his relationship with the U.S. and failing to stop the U.S. from signing a nuclear energy agreement with rival Saudi Arabia last week. The U.S. has also been pushing Israel to withdraw from land inside Lebanon that Israel has occupied this year. Trump has criticized Israel for continuing to strike and demolish homes inside Lebanon after a ceasefire. Plus, another ceasefire with Iran last month was not popular in Israel. A survey released this week by an Israeli think tank finds Israelis consider a nuclear Iran plus conflict within Israeli society as the two biggest perceived threats to their country. Emily Fang, NPR News, Tel Aviv.
2: There are now less than 100 days until the midterm elections on November 3rd. Yesterday, House Democratic leader Hakeem Jeffries marked that 100-day countdown in a Pennsylvania battleground state by unveiling his party's agenda called Fighting for an Affordable America. NPR's Mara Liasson says Democrats need to pick up three House seats and flip four Senate seats to control those chambers.
6: Democrats are running against an unpopular incumbent and his party. Even though Donald Trump is not on the ballot, his approval rating is under 40%, and that hurts Republicans. Voters have soured on his agenda. They're unhappy with the economy. They're unhappy about the Iran war and tariffs. They blame both of those things for high prices. Democrats also have an advantage in voter enthusiasm and turnout.
2: But Republican organizations, including the National Party, have big advantages in fundraising. And President Trump initiated an unprecedented wave of gerrymandering last year. So several House seats swung to Republicans, and there are fewer competitive House seats overall. The national average for a gallon of regular gasoline is $4.11, according to AAA. This is NPR News. 8 years after groundbreaking, the Gordie Howe International Bridge between Detroit and Windsor in Ontario, Canada, is set to open today. As Alex McLennan of member station WDET reports, it comes amid political tension between Canada and the U.S.
7: U.S. officials were not invited to a ribbon-cutting ceremony for the span held in Ontario after Donald Trump placed 50% tariffs on Canada. Still, Canadian officials are highlighting the Gordie Howe Bridge as a testament to the relationship between the two countries. Mark Wiseman is Canada's ambassador to the U.S.
8: Where we stand today is truly one region. It is a place of two nations with a shared community.
7: The new span will give drivers crossing the Detroit River an alternative to the existing Ambassador Bridge, which has been the corridor's only option for commercial truck drivers for nearly a century. For NPR News, I'm Alex McLennan in Detroit.
2: Ukrainian President Volodymyr Zelensky is set to meet with new British Prime Minister Andy Burnham at a naval base in England today. Burnham says the visit is to underline unwavering British support for Ukraine. Zelensky's trip is the first by a foreign leader since Burnham took office a week ago. He's the fifth British Prime Minister the Ukrainian president has dealt with since Russia's full-scale invasion of Ukraine in 2022. The Tour de France wrapped up in Paris yesterday with 27-year-old Slovenian Tadej Pogačar winning his fifth title. The final stage was shortened because security resources had to be redeployed to the wildfires in southern France. This is NPR News.
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0: It's Morning Edition from NPR News. I'm A. Martinez in Los Angeles, California.
1: And I'm Leila Fadel in Washington, D.C. At least three people have been killed in Seattle and four are injured after a shooting Sunday night. This happened at a crowded food festival underneath the city's Space Needle. Police believe two people were shooting at each other. One suspect is in custody. We'll have more from Seattle later in the program. We start with renewed diplomacy between Iran and the U.S.
0: There has been a pause in attacks in the war in Iran.
1: The U.S. and Iran have been exchanging diplomatic messages after almost 2 weeks of U.S. attacks and Iranian counterattacks on U.S. bases and other targets in the Gulf.
0: NPR's Jane Arap has been following the development. Joins us from Amman, Jordan. Jane, clearly tension is still high, but over the weekend, no reported attacks. So tell us what's happened.
2: Well, what's newsworthy is pretty much nothing happened over the weekend in terms of those attacks by the U.S. There were none by Iran either. And that's after intensive strikes of the U.S. attacking Iranian military targets and infrastructure, and Iran hitting U.S. bases and other targets in Jordan and Gulf countries. So why the lull? This is what the U.S. ambassador to the U.N., Mike Waltz, told NBC's Meet the Press on Sunday.
3: What the president is doing right now, as we've seen all along, is giving some talks some space. Talks are ongoing. They're happening at every level, from the more technical aspect of it all the way to the highest levels, of course.
2: He did say, though, that Trump was keeping, quote, all options on the table. And both the U.S. and Iran have made clear they don't trust each other.
0: Okay, that's expected, I guess. Now, so what more do we know about the negotiations and what is Iran saying about this?
2: Well, Waltz said Oman and other mediating countries have been particularly engaged in talks over the past few days. The Iranian army spokesperson confirmed Sunday that Iran had indeed halted attacks at the same time that the U.S. had. And Iran's foreign ministry spokesman, Ismail Baghari, confirmed messages were exchanged between Iran and the U.S. through mediators. But he said Monday that Iran had not asked for talks and said, "We are currently not holding any negotiations with the American side." Iran also says that it's exchanging messages with Oman over regulating the Strait of Hormuz, that oil waterway that's been the key issue in this war.
0: Now, one new detail, Iran isn't the only player involved now. Tehran has been getting help from Yemeni rebels. What can you tell us about that?
2: Well, Yemen's Houthi rebels, known as Ansar Allah, they control the north of the country and the capital, and they've closed another key shipping lane. It's near the Red Sea. It's called Bab al-Mandab. And that closure is a move aimed at Saudi Arabia, which supports the rival, internationally recognized government of Yemen. So there hasn't been a lot of oil or other traffic moving through either of those channels. That contributed to oil prices last week reaching a two-month high of more than $100 per barrel. It's now down to 92 in this morning's trading, but all of this is an indication that the conflict has spread way beyond the original parameters of the U.S. and Israel against Iran. In particular, Iran has reiterated that a real ceasefire with the United States means that there has to be a ceasefire in Lebanon, where Israel is fighting Iran-backed Hezbollah. The Israeli military is occupying southern Lebanon, and they've pledged to withdraw from some test areas, but that process is going really slowly.
0: All right, that's NPR's Jane Arap. Jane, thank you.
2: Thank you.
1: Let's bring in Suzanne Maloney. She's advised both Democratic and Republican administrations on Iran policy. She's now at the nonpartisan think tank, the Brookings Institution, where she directs the foreign policy program and focuses on Iran and Persian Gulf energy. Good morning and welcome to the program.
4: Thanks, Leila.
1: So we just heard U.N. Ambassador Mike Waltz say the Trump administration is giving the talks, quote, some space. But there have been many rounds of talks before. Is this any different than previous pauses in fighting that led to more attacks?
4: Well, I think we are in a period of no war and no peace with Iran. Mm-hmm. There will be diplomacy. There will probably be additional violence as we move forward. But the president and his administration here in Washington seem to have rightly decided that there was no military value to continuing additional airstrikes on Iran. The president had been threatening to strike civilian targets. That was likely to lead to an escalation, not just by Iran, but as your reporter just indicated, by the Houthis, who have sought to target traffic in the Red Sea, the Bab al-Mandab, as well as Saudi oil infrastructure. And that was having a real upward pressure on energy prices.
1: Yes, the Houthis being the Yemeni group backed by Iran. We've heard concerns about a shortage of interceptor missiles that the U.S. uses to shoot down whatever Iran fires at American bases in the Gulf. And those attacks have been deadly. Here's what former Secretary of the Air Force Frank Kendall told us last week.
5: I'm most concerned about Patriot and THAAD missiles. I think we're probably at this point being a little careful about how many of those we use. And so that makes us a little bit more vulnerable as a result.
1: How much are U.S. military stockpiles factoring into the administration's thinking at this point?
4: I think that's the other major factor in addition to energy prices in the global economy, the fact that we've expended more than half our pre-war inventory of a number of key munitions, and that those munitions will take anywhere from 1 to 4 years to resupply. That's going to be a critical pressure point for the administration. They have to take into consideration the needs for these munitions in other conflicts and other potential theaters moving forward. And particularly if there's no clear military value to expending them on Iran, I think it was wise for the administration to pause at this point and try to see what diplomacy can achieve.
1: Israel's Prime Minister Benjamin Netanyahu is meeting Trump tomorrow in Washington. He's been pretty open about wanting to see the U.S. escalate attacks on Iran as President Trump seems to be looking for a way out of this war that's not popular with the majority of Americans. How much influence does Netanyahu carry with Trump?
4: Well, the relationship between Netanyahu and Trump is very strong, and clearly this visit will contribute to an additional, encouragement for the United States to try to, quote unquote, finish the job. But I think the president has a number of other incentives to try to seek at least some kind of stable outcome. A number of American partners in the Gulf are quite weary of this war. It's had an enormous impact on their societies and on their economies. And they're looking for some kind of stable outcome that doesn't involve further escalation.
1: Are there other incentives?
4: I think the clear incentive is simply that the Gulf sees a future that is going to entail Iran remaining on their periphery, and they have sought to try to develop a future that is stable, that can transform their economies, that can move toward a post-oil future. That's simply not possible if they continue to have this kind of insecurity and instability in the region. And so they're looking to try to negotiate some kind of modus vivendi with Iran. And that probably involves some economic incentives to Iran.
1: Who is in a stronger negotiating position right now as there are attempts to resume these talks, the U.S. or Iran?
4: I think at this point the Iranians hold the upper hand. That's been their position really since they managed to seize control of the strait, and their willingness to endure tremendous economic pain and impose that on their own people is unfortunately an asset to them during these negotiations.
1: Suzanne Maloney is director of the Foreign Policy Program at the Brookings Institution. Thank you so much for your time and your insights.
4: Thank you.
0: To Germany now, where a vehicle rammed into a crowd near Berlin's annual Pride Parade over the weekend. One person died, and at least 29 others were injured. On Sunday, police shot and killed the suspect, Abdul Balut, after a manhunt lasting nearly a full day. Here's Esme Nicholson.
6: This is the moment Berlin Pride organizers urged hundreds of thousands of people marching and dancing towards the Brandenburg Gate to leave the parade calmly and go home. They were following police instructions after a white van drove into a crowd close to the procession route. Prosecutors are treating the incident as an act of Islamist terrorism. Calling it abhorrent, Chancellor Friedrich Merz says terrorists have no place in German society.
7: Lassen wir uns.
8: We will not be intimidated. These acts have only one purpose, and that is to take away the most important thing we have, our openness and our freedom.
6: 21-year-old Abdul Balut fled the scene brandishing what witnesses say was a machete. Police shot and killed him in a community garden on the outskirts of Berlin on Sunday evening. Prosecutors say that last year, Balut, a German national with Lebanese heritage, attempted to join ISIS on a trip to Lebanon. He was arrested on his return to Berlin and convicted of preparing a serious act of violence, but handed down a suspended sentence, which prosecutors were appealing. Pride organizer Thomas Hoffmann says increasing hostility is the reason why a record 700,000 people showed up to Pride this year.
9: We've become complacent. For decades, things have been getting better regarding our rights, our safety, and our visibility, but that's changing, and we need to take a stand.
6: But he says the threats are also coming thick and fast from the far right, with an increasing number of anti-Pride protests staged by neo-Nazis. Berlin Mayor Kai Wegner says this was an attack on all Berliners.
7: We will not let anyone destroy our way of life.
6: But for many taking part in Pride this weekend, life has been destroyed and the city has changed. For NPR News, I'm Esme Nicholson in Munich.

0: On the next Fresh Air, novelist Leila Slimoni. Her trilogy is inspired by three generations of her Moroccan family. She writes from her dual perspective as biracial, with members of her family representing the countries of the colonized and colonizer. In Morocco, it's illegal to have sex outside of marriage. She grew up associating sex with danger. Join us.
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2: 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I'm Amy Martinez.
3: And I'm Leila Fadel. The Trump administration is ordering warning signs outside the Smithsonian's National Museum of American History. President Trump has been attacking the museum, claiming it does not accurately depict the nation's history. NPR's Janet Ujong Lee reports that this is not sitting well with many historians.
4: The executive order comes weeks after the administration's report saying that the Smithsonian was engaging in anti-white rhetoric and transgender activism. The Trump administration also called out the institution for being insufficiently patriotic. Reaction to the president's executive order was swift.
5: The White House seeks to impose a narrow, singular, celebratory narrative of American greatness.
4: That's Beth English, the executive director of the Organization of American Historians.
5: Crucially, that narrative would erase the conflict, the struggle, the diversity, the complexity that have always defined the American experience.
4: She says these warning signs, which are to be posted by the National Park Service outside the museum, are a targeted attack to break the public's trust of the Smithsonian and its historians.
6: I think the signage is kind of clever.
4: Mike Gonzalez is a senior research fellow at the Heritage Foundation, a conservative think tank. He appeared before a House subcommittee last week criticizing the Smithsonian leadership. He says he's delighted to see the museum will be able to correct what he says are its errors.
6: It's not really a trigger warning, but it's a way to say, hey, what you're going to see, it's not an objective representation of your own history.
4: NPR reached out to the Smithsonian and the National Park.

0: Park Service, neither responded to requests for comment before air. Janet Wujongli, NPR News.
1: Tomorrow, on Morning Edition, a digital artist wondered, what would the Smithsonian's dreams look like? He uploaded centuries of the institution's art and scientific records into an AI model and projected the results onto the Smithsonian castle. 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
2: ADHD, attention deficit hyperactivity disorder, was once viewed as a childhood condition mostly affecting hyperactive boys. Many girls remain undiagnosed until adulthood. NPR's Maria Godoy reports on the repercussions.
3: School used to be pretty easy for Kate Jarvis when she was a little girl, back in the 1980s.
4: I started out as a fantastic student. My mom used to refer to me as bright-eyed and bushy-tailed.
3: She got straight A's, was creative, and so organized, she'd even prep her toothbrush with toothpaste each night. Then puberty hit, and everything started to fall apart. She found it harder to focus, and her grades slipped.
4: It really hit my self-esteem badly. I felt pretty awful about myself.
3: In high school, she was diagnosed with anxiety and depression. She struggled to fit in. She says it stung when teachers would write comments like, "Kate has so much potential, if only she'd apply herself."
4: So it felt like character flaws rather than what it really was, which is undiagnosed ADHD.
3: Researchers say Jarvis's story is pretty common. For decades, ADHD research was conducted mostly on boys, but ADHD often looks different in girls, says Julia Schechter of the Duke Center for Girls and Women with ADHD.
5: They're more likely to appear distracted, disorganized, kind of have their head in the clouds, rather than show that overt, hyperactive, or impulsive behavior that can disrupt a classroom.
3: She says those symptoms are easier to miss. That's one reason why girls tend to get diagnosed years later than boys, often not until adulthood. Instead, women will spend years wondering what's wrong with them, being treated for anxiety or depression without addressing the underlying cause.
5: Sometimes those conditions are truly present. Other times, they're secondary to years of undiagnosed and untreated ADHD.
3: There is a cost to those lost years. ADHD is a neurodevelopmental condition that can influence impulse control and low self-esteem.
5: And for women, the risks are even more striking. So compared to girls and women without ADHD, those with ADHD have more problems with friendships. They're more likely to experience abuse by romantic partners, more likely to have a teen pregnancy.
3: They're also much more likely to self-harm. And there are other health risks, says Dr. Patricia Quinn. She's a developmental pediatrician specializing in ADHD in women and girls.
6: There is a higher incidence of many medical conditions in women with ADHD. And what we're seeing is, for example, obesity, eating disorders, heart disease.
3: A large study from the UK found women with ADHD die on average nearly 9 years earlier than their peers without the disorder.
6: It's not just an excuse for why I'm always late for work. It's a significant problem in their lives.
3: In recent years, growing recognition of gender differences in ADHD has helped lead to a surge in diagnosis among adult women. Nearly 7 million women have the diagnosis as of 2023. Experts say women often spend years masking their symptoms. But when life gets more complex, their compensation systems can crumble. Amy Ryer says she'd struggled her whole life with focus.
7: I just assumed that everything I was going to do was going to be really, really difficult and more difficult for me, but I didn't know why at that time until I was diagnosed.
3: Her breaking point came at age 48. She was caring for two teens and had a demanding job. When perimenopause hit, it all became too much.
7: So I was pretty overwhelmed and I wasn't sleeping.
3: In fact, research suggests estrogen fluctuations can exacerbate symptoms of ADHD in women, and perimenopause might be a particularly vulnerable time. Ryer says finally getting diagnosed was life-changing because it led to treatment. Once she found an ADHD medication that worked for her, it was like a light bulb came on.
7: Just saying to myself, oh my God, this must be what normal feels like.
3: Medication is just one part of treatment. Dr. Patricia Quinn says because so many women have dealt with a lifetime of demoralization and shame, cognitive behavioral therapy is also key.
6: Because you need to rewrite all those scripts that are going on in your head.
3: Kate Jarvis says after feeling like she didn't quite measure up for so long, getting diagnosed with ADHD in her late 30s led her to medication and therapy and ultimately to self-acceptance.
4: There's so much joy waiting on the other side. There is so much joy.
3: Maria Godoy, NPR News.
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1: When President Trump announced an anti-crime task force in Memphis last fall, federal and local officials never mentioned immigration enforcement as a goal. But the first few months shocked the community.
2: It was very evident that this was an immigration operation at its core.
1: Trump says he wants to replicate the Memphis task force elsewhere. I'm Elsa Chang. That's on All Things Considered from NPR News.

0: Live from NPR News in Washington, I'm Dave Mattingly. It's unclear how long a pause in fighting between the U.S. and Iran might last in the Middle East. Neither side launched strikes over the weekend. The halt follows nearly 2 weeks of daily U.S. attacks on Iranian targets, Central Command said, were aimed at degrading Iran's ability to attack ships in the Strait of Hormuz. A U.S. naval blockade of Iranian ports remains in place. FBI Director Kash Patel says the U.S. and China are making progress toward cooperating on various law enforcement issues, including fentanyl trafficking and money laundering. As Jan Kamazin-Brumby reports, Patel traveled to Beijing late last week.
1: Patel says the FBI has built relationships and found common ground to work with others. The statement comes as the U.S. and China agreed to more exchanges and cooperation on law enforcement following meetings between Patel and Beijing's Minister of Public Security, Wang Xiaohong. Wang said that China and the U.S. should engage in a, quote, more constructive dialogue. Patel said previously his trip to Beijing would serve to continue work on closing fentanyl precursor pipelines and expanding operations targeting scam centers. Patel has previously said the Chinese government were the biggest counterintelligence threat facing the United States and called for the U.S. to work together with Beijing. For NPR News, I'm Jan Kamazin-Brumby in Taipei.
0: This is NPR News from Washington. Police in Seattle say they're still searching for a second suspect following yesterday's deadly shooting at Seattle Center. Three people were killed, four others were wounded. One person was taken into custody. The gunfire erupted at Seattle Center during a weekend food festival. People took cover inside the iconic Space Needle. More than 30 states now ban AI from campaign ads that fail to disclose the footage isn't real. Enforcement varies from state to state. Mariana Bacallao takes a look at one congressional race in Tennessee.
2: Two Republican frontrunners for Congress have both used AI against the other. In one ad by former Congressman Van Hillary, he shows an AI-generated version of his opponent, Johnny Garrett, at a gay pride parade.
3: Because woke, DEI-loving Johnny Garrett wants to transition Tennessee from conservative to woke.
2: The ad intentionally misrepresents Garrett, who has campaigned against DEI and LGBTQ rights. But Garrett also uses AI in his ad, showing Hillary driving a campaign bus into a swamp. For either candidate to face consequences, they'd either have to sue each other or a voter would have to formally file a complaint. So far, neither has happened. For NPR News, I'm Mariana Bacallao in Nashville.
0: Dow futures are up more than 500 points this morning. I'm Dave Mattingly in Washington.

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1: It's Morning Edition from NPR News. I'm Leila Fadel in Washington, D.C.
2: And I'm A. Martinez in Los Angeles, California. Democrats have their replacement candidate to take on Republican Senator Susan Collins in November.
1: Over the weekend, Troy Jackson officially took over for Graham Platner, who dropped out after being accused of rape, something he denies. Collins is running for her sixth term in a state currently dominated by Democrats.
2: Steve Mistler from member station Maine Public is following the race. All right, so Steve, Troy Jackson was a president of the Maine Senate. He ran for governor this year, finished third. How did he persuade Democrats to overwhelmingly nominate him at their convention?
3: Well, I think the biggest reason, A, is Jackson was able to consolidate support so quickly is that his politics and platform are almost indistinguishable from Graham Platner's. That is, he's a progressive Democrat who embraces the tax the rich, Medicare for all platform of Vermont Senator Bernie Sanders. In fact, Sanders endorsed both Platner and Jackson, and the three of them campaigned together. And their message really seemed to energize the Democratic base here and even pulled a lot of independents. And of course, that energy didn't help Jackson in the governor's race, but he told me he's hoping he can harness it against Collins.
4: I think it's possible. I think it's, you know, anytime that people come together, you can change the world. And I definitely think that this is the time.
2: Yeah, and he's definitely sounding a little more subdued than Platner there. He sounded that way when I spoke to him back in July, early July. Now, does that matter in terms of motivating voters?
3: It may. I mean, Platner was a charismatic, dynamic speaker, and Jackson, by his own admission, is not. He was asked about this over the weekend, and he said he's a workhorse, not a show horse. But Democrats are hoping that his working-class bona fides and populist style could matter in this race. He's a logger who helped lead a high-profile labor dispute more than 20 years ago that really launched his political career. And while his positions on social issues have changed dramatically over time, his pro-worker pursuits have not. And he and Democrats think that Collins is especially vulnerable given that big corporations and wealthy people are spending heavily to support her reelection.
4: That's why, you know, we have the government we have. These billionaires have bought the government, and we don't have enough money to buy it back. And I am sick of that, and many, many people across the state and country are sick of it.
2: All right, so it's Jackson against Susan Collins. Has Collins responded to his nomination?
3: She has. I mean, she called Jackson a, quote, Bernie bro in a reporter's gaggle last week, and that was before his nomination was official. And over the weekend, her campaign released a statement basically saying that Jackson and the Democrats are making grand promises that will cost trillions of dollars. But while Democrats want to shackle her to Trump and billionaires, she's also trying to run a very local campaign that focuses on the money she brings to Maine. That's how she was so successful in the 2020 election.
2: All right, Jackson does not have a lot of time before Election Day. How's he going to assemble a campaign?
3: Well, that will be a challenge. Money will be a challenge. Collins has spent very little, and Jackson has very little. But when I talked to him, he was more worried about time.
2: All right, that's Steve Mistler from member station Maine Public. Steve, thank you.
3: My pleasure.
1: Two small businesses are already suing over last week's tariffs on products from more than 80 countries. One import tax of 10% expired on Friday, and the Trump administration put a new set in place ranging from 10% to 12.5%. So let's check back in with another small business that's been dealing with tariffs. Basic Fun is a toy company that imports Lincoln Logs and other classic toys, mainly from China. CEO Jay Foreman is on the line with us. Good morning and welcome back to the program.
5: It's good to be here on another Groundhog Day.
1: Another Groundhog Day. That's how you feel this morning?
5: Yeah, it's really amazing. It makes me think about the quote from Randolph Hearst. You give me the pictures and I'll give you the war. And the administration is basically saying, you give me a clause and I'll give you a tariff war. And it's the third war now in the last 18 months we've been involved in.
1: How has that been impacting you? I mean, you have one tariff out, another set in. What
5: you really can't set your pricing and you can't set your policy when you don't have a clear direction. And the starts and stops, of course, last year during Liberation Day was the worst of it all when tariffs, at least on China, went up to 145% and it interrupted our business for several months. You might be able to get the tariff money back, but you can't get lost sales back, lost momentum, the inventory that didn't ship, and the lost profits. That's, what we continue to deal with.
1: Speaking of the tariff money, I mean, you told NPR's Scott Horsley a few months back that you applied for a $7 million refund for the tariffs you paid that the Supreme Court said were illegal. Have you gotten your money back?
5: We have gotten most of it. We're still waiting for some. We're in the process right now. I think out of $166 billion that was tariffed and paid by companies.

0: opportunities. At this point, actually, over $90 billion has been returned. I think another 10 or 20 is set to go, and the balance will go at some point. So the money is coming back, but like I said, you don't get the lost sales, you don't get the lost profit back. But it's certainly good to see justice, slow as it grinds, it actually works, and the little guy actually won.
1: So where does that money go that you've gotten back?
0: Well, the money comes back into the company, into the business. We reinvest it into more inventory. We reinvest it into our employees, creating new lines, trying to continue to grow our businesses. In some cases, if we've charged surcharges or upcharges, we'll begin to return some of that money back to our customers. And the hope is that the ones that passed it along to consumers will find a way to return it to consumers, either in lower prices or specials or in some other way.
1: I want to go back to these new tariffs. The administration says they're meant to punish countries that fail to prohibit forced labor. Are you satisfied with that explanation?
0: No, I really think it's off base. I mean, first of all, 60 or 80 countries are all not issuing and involved in forced labor. And the other big problem that it poses is really taking a chainsaw to a problem that really needs a scalpel. And what happens when you go across the board is you really allow a cover-up of actual issues that are happening with forced labor in places around the world when you just throw a blanket over everyone, as opposed to going over specific and after specific cases of forced labor. This is just another way the administration decides to attack a problem with a huge wet blanket.
1: Assuming these tariffs hold up in court, how different are they from what was in place last week? I mean, how much more could you be paying?
0: Well, actually, so far they're 10 and 12%, and what we're hoping is that they'll set up some exclusions for certain categories of merchandise that aren't really produced in this country, like toys. But it's slated to stay at 10 or 12%, which is about where we are right now, which means higher prices for consumers.
1: Jay Forman is president and CEO of the toy company Basic Fun. Thank you for joining us.
0: You're welcome.

0: 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We see with our eyes and hear with our ears. 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Understanding synesthesia, next time on Here and Now.
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2: Good morning. I'm Leila Fadel. 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Universal signed a deal with Atari to make movies based on 10 of their classic games like Asteroid, Centipede, and yes, Pong. I don't know what a Pong movie would look like, but I'm sure they're bouncing some ideas around. It's Morning Edition.
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1: It's Morning Edition from NPR News. I'm Leila Fadel.
2: And I'm A. Martinez. There are more than 2,300 confirmed cases of measles in the U.S. so far this year. That is slightly more than the total number of cases for all of last year, according to the CDC. Dr. Jennifer Nuzzo has been tracking this year's spike in measles. She's an epidemiologist who heads the Pandemic Center at the Brown University School of Public Health. Doctor, measles was officially eliminated from the U.S. in 2000. How did this resurgence happen?
3: Well, we've been seeing a slow progress towards measles circulating again because people are not vaccinating their kids as much as they used to be. But really, it's taken off quite extraordinarily since the beginning of 2025. And some of that is because of a lot of rhetoric right now that's been happening politically about vaccines and suggesting that they may not be safe, which is not true, suggesting that they may not work, which is definitely not true. And that has led to explosive outbreaks throughout the country, recurring outbreaks, to the point where we are now looking at measles being reestablished as a disease that kids could get if they're not vaccinated.
2: So you expect the U.S. will lose that eliminated status?
3: By all measure, we should lose that status. Measles has continued to be transmitted since the beginning of 2025. It shows no signs of stopping. States that had an outbreak that burnt itself out have seen outbreaks again. It's basically like whack-a-mole at this point.
2: All right, and just to be clear, eliminated means a disease has gone from a region. Eradicated means it's global. It's gone completely, right?
3: Yeah, it basically means you drive your domestic transmission down to zero. We still had measles since we eliminated it in the year 2000, but they were sporadic cases imported when people traveled to other places.
2: Why is this resurgence in measles cases so serious?
3: Well, measles is a really terrible disease. You don't want to get measles. You don't want your children to get measles. First of all, it's a deadly disease. It kills a decent number of people. It puts a lot of people in the hospital, and that's bad for everybody. It's bad for the people who are there with measles. It's also bad for patients who now have a hospital that has to deal with the stress of measles. It's bad for societies because it costs tens of thousands of dollars per measles case. And if your child has measles as a toddler and recovers, you still have to worry about a very rare but fatal complication that can occur as much as a decade later. And that's a really terrible state to be in.
2: If someone is vaccinated from measles or their whole families are vaccinated, are they safe? Are they okay?
3: Yeah, so the great thing about the measles vaccine is it's one of the best vaccines we have. It's one of the safest vaccines we have. It's also one of the most effective, and it really does a great job of keeping people from getting sick with measles, certainly keeping people out of the hospital, keeping them from dying, which is the most important thing. But it does a pretty great job of reducing transmission, and that's how we have been able to eliminate it more than 25 years ago.
2: The Senate is considering the nomination of Dr. Erica Schwartz to lead the CDC. Her boss would be Health Secretary RFK Jr. He's pushed some conspiracy theories about vaccines. Quickly, Doctor, if you can, if she is confirmed, if Dr. Schwartz is confirmed, what does she have to do to reverse the rise of measles?
3: She has to issue an unequivocal statement that supports measles vaccination as the only way to protect people from measles. That is the only proven way to protect yourself from measles. We can't mince words here. We can't suggest that there are, more cons than there are pros. None of that is true. And unfortunately, confusing rhetoric coming out of the Department of Health and Human Services has complicated the issue in the midst of a deadly outbreak.
2: Dr. Jennifer Nuzzo directs the Pandemic Center at the Brown University School of Public Health. Doctor, thanks.
3: Thanks so much.
2: It's Morning Edition from NPR News. I'm E. Martinez.
1: And I'm Leila Fadel.

0: a new path for U.S.-Canada trade, but at the same time as new tariffs.
1: Joanne Couture has been driving a truck for 32 years. She's based in Ontario and crosses the U.S.-Canadian border multiple times a week. I caught her during a break from hauling a delivery of soybean oil. She told me she is pumped to have the Gordie Howe Bridge as an option for future drives.
2: It'll be faster. It'll be less congested. You know, different people will go to different bridges.
1: An economic analysis of the Gordie Howe estimates the new bridge will save truck drivers 850,000 hours annually. Couture owns and operates her own truck driving business and says for her, that could translate to an additional 3 to 5% each year in revenue.
2: You know, there's going to be a lineup, but a half hour lineup versus a 3 hour lineup is 2.5 hours of making money time that I don't lose in my day.
1: And when trucks are running on time, that helps everyone else stay productive, says Jason Miller, a Michigan State professor who studies supply chain management.
3: It reduces the chance that a factory could run out of parts because, hey, a truck gets delayed 2 or 3 hours on the bridge and you're basically at a standstill, which can cost hundreds of thousands of dollars an hour.
1: However, Miller says this reduction in friction is being counteracted by the tariffs both countries have in place. In 2025, the U.S. exported fewer goods to Canada than the year before and imported fewer as well. So even if it's a smoother ride across the border, we still have to want to buy each other's stuff. I'm Stephanie Hughes from Marketplace.
0: We're going to be okay. All right. Thank you. Sorry, that was a little bit of a technical issue we had on our end. That was Marketplace's Stephanie Hughes talking about the

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1: The number of students admitted to PhD programs this coming fall dropped by 15% from last year, according to the Association of American Universities Data Exchange. This comes after the Trump administration terminated thousands of research grants last year and is proposing massive cuts to federal research agencies. With all those cuts, universities aren't sure what their budgets will look like in the coming years, which makes it more difficult to take on doctoral students. For more, we're joined by Toby Smith, Senior Vice President for Government Relations and Public Policy at the Association of American Universities. Good morning.
2: Good morning. It's great to be here.
1: What does the federal funding landscape look like right now?
2: It's very uncertain. It's characterized by significant proposed cuts coming from the administration last year and this year for major research agencies such as the National Science Foundation, the National Institutes of Health, and other research agencies like even NASA. On top of that, we saw grants that had been provided, multi-year grants, terminated midstream for reasons driven by a change in political priorities and programs that had a focus on any kind of diversity, equity, inclusion, climate, certain things that this administration just felt they did not want to fund, plus reductions in staff at some of those agencies. So it's a very uncertain climate for how much funding will be provided to support the research that our universities do.
1: Which fields have been hit the hardest by this decline in the number of PhD students?
2: The data from Audi doesn't really differentiate in the fields. We are certainly worried that all fields are getting hit. I would say the STEM fields, because they are tremendously reliant on federal research funding. Since World War II, the model we've used, which has been emanated by other countries, is a model where the government funds research at our universities to help the American taxpayer and help the government address national challenges, whether that's economic growth, national security, energy self-sufficiency. And at the same time, those research grants have supported the graduate students who work on projects with their advisors, and they're trained, and they become the next generation of scientists and engineers. And that connection, that fact that research in the United States and the research funding does double duty, has made the U.S. the leader in the world in science and technology development since World War II.
1: I'm wondering about healthcare. We already have a shortage in healthcare providers and doctors in the country. Will people start to see this show up in terms of the care that they might receive?
2: Well, I mentioned the grants that were terminated. There have been clinical trials that were midway where you have real patients, depending on these clinical trials, that have been disrupted, terminated, stopped. So in that sense, you already see it. I think you also will see it in terms of advancements in new drugs, new diagnostics. Remember that the science that is done not only has developed the new drugs that people rely on and new cures, but it's developed things like MRI and PET scans and those diagnostics that doctors rely on. All those will be impacted.
1: Are there alternative funding pipelines being developed to try to make up some of this loss in federal funding?
2: I would hope, and our universities are certainly looking at how they can capture increased industry dollars. One of the challenges with industry dollars is when they fund research, they often want to fund research that they know they will directly gain the benefits from, and therefore they don't always want to publish or make that research open, as opposed to a lot of what we do, which is develop the new knowledge that then underpins the development of whole new industries at a time when the industry wouldn't have invested, whether that's AI or the pharma, you know, a lot of the things we've seen in biotech were things that industry had no interest in investing in.
1: Toby Smith is Senior Vice President for Government Relations and Public Policy at the Association of American Universities. Thank you.
2: Thank you. Thanks for having me.
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0: 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If you are interested in any of the jobs mentioned, please contact the North Carolina Department of Commerce Division of Workforce Solutions at 111 Jordan Plaza in Elizabeth City. Don't forget to mention the job number. Personal care attendant, job number 14945, job located in Camden. Duties include serving clients in the assistance of activities such as bathing, dressing, mobility, toileting, eating, cooking, cleaning, and general escort. 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Store ops manager, job number 14014600600. 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Duties include performing operational activities throughout the store and assisting the store manager in providing appropriate direction to the operation team members. 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Responsibilities include freight, recovery, feed management, backroom standards, and oversight of the receiver duties. 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Associate Member Services Representative, job number 12908113, job located in Elizabeth City. Duties include providing exemplary member service by responding to member inquiries by telephone and in person, including functions such as cash box management, account origin, and maintenance. 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Pharmacy technician, job number R0959902, job located in Elizabeth City. Duties include following pharmacy workflow procedures for safe and accurate prescription fulfillment, serving patients their proper medications, completing basic inventory activities, and delivering additional patient healthcare services as needed. Must be 18 years of age or older and compliant and certified in applicable pharmaceutical laws and requirements. 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Duties include evaluating mentally and/or physically disabled clients and making training and education recommendations based on findings, organizing proper placement and employee development services for these clients, and overall help move clients into gainful employment. 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

0: Romans chapter 8 and verse 18 says, "For I reckon that the sufferings of this present time are not worthy to be compared with the glory which shall be revealed in us." Listen.
1: I asked myself, how did he do it?

0: I'm Michelle Martin. 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
2: Donald Lawrence and Company, coming to you with another lesson. Your righteous mind. Yeah, the mind that Christ Jesus used enabled him to do supernatural things in a natural world. Script

0: In the choir stand. Where is that? In the choir stand. Where it at?
1: In the choir stand. Where
0: it
1: at?
0: Hey!
1: In the choir stand.
0: Eddie, I want to go back to that. Gotta keep watching.
1: In the choir stand. 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
0: Do that break. 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

0: It's in the choir set, baby. 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God bless you.
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1: Live for NPR News in Washington, I'm Libby Casey. There is a pause in the attacks between the U.S. and Iran after almost 2 weeks of U.S. strikes on Iranian military targets and infrastructure and Iranian counterattacks on U.S. bases and other targets in the Gulf. NPR's Jane Araf.
2: The Iranian army spokesperson confirmed Sunday that Iran had indeed halted attacks at the same time that the U.S. had. And Iran's foreign ministry spokesman, Ismail Baghari, confirmed messages were exchanged between Iran and the U.S. through mediators. But he said Monday that Iran had not asked for talks and said, "We are currently not holding any negotiations with the American side."
1: The war launched by the U.S. and Israel hits the five-month mark tomorrow, the same day that Israeli Prime Minister Benjamin Netanyahu will meet with President Trump at the White House. The price of Brent crude, the global benchmark for oil, fell to about $89 a barrel this morning after hitting $102 a barrel last week. The price at the pump for regular gasoline is $4.11, according to AAA. NPR's Windsor Johnston reports analysts say the factors that keep oil prices in check may be fading.
3: Oil prices have surged as the war with Iran raises fears about disruptions to global energy supplies. But so far, the market has avoided the kind of sustained price hike many analysts expected. Bob McNally is the head of the Rapidan Energy Group and former White House energy advisor.
4: This entrenched optimism among traders, and that's a big deal because prices reflect how traders think about the future. And they've been very optimistic, believing President Trump that this is going to end soon.
3: McNally says lower oil demand from China also helped ease pressure on prices, but he warns those buffers may not last if the conflict continues to escalate. Windsor Johnston, NPR News, Washington.
1: A new survey finds 3 in 4 voters say the cost of childcare is a major problem. NPR's Jennifer Ludden reports it's among reasons affordability is a top issue this election year.
5: For parents who pay for childcare, more than a third say it's one of their top 2 expenses. That's according to a poll commissioned by the First 5 Years Fund, which advocates for expanding early learning and care. Nearly half of parents say childcare challenges affect their work, and it's not just them. Nearly 40% of all voters say they're affected when a colleague's childcare is disrupted. Nationally, there is a serious shortage of childcare, and in many places it can cost more than housing or college tuition. A growing number of cities and states are committing money to expand free and subsidized childcare. They say their local economies depend on it. Critics argue it drives up government spending. Jennifer Ludden, NPR News, Washington.
1: It's NPR News. Authorities in Germany say they're investigating a weekend attack in Berlin as an act of terrorism. As Esme Nicholson reports, police shot and killed the man suspected of driving a vehicle into a crowd attending an annual Pride event.
6: Police shot and killed 21-year-old Abdul Balaut in a garden allotment on the outskirts of Berlin. Prosecutors say evidence was mounting to suggest the incident, which killed one and injured at least 29 others, was an Islamist terror attack. Balaut, a German national with Lebanese heritage, attempted to join Islamic State group on a trip to Lebanon last year. In May, a court in Berlin convicted Balaut of preparing a serious act of violence and handed down a suspended sentence. He had been released while prosecutors appealed. For NPR News, I'm Esme Nicholson in Munich.
1: President Trump's tariffs are headed to court again. 2 lawsuits filed by small businesses are challenging Trump's sweeping tariffs announced on Thursday that impose double-digit levies on 60 trading partners. The tariffs cover 99% of U.S. imports. The Trump administration says they're being implemented because countries have failed to prevent imports produced by forced labor. But critics say that's a pretext, and the goal is replacing the worldwide tariffs the Supreme Court struck down in February.

0: The East Pacific region has its first Category 5 hurricane in almost 2 years. Hurricane Genevieve is expected to stay far out to sea on a course roughly parallel with the Mexican coast. You're listening to NPR News. Live in Washington, I'm Libby Casey.
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Many times in life, we focus on all that we don't have, and it makes us worry. But today, I want to remind you of the one that you do have, and let you know that he's still able.

0: And remember that
1: God is able.
0: He's able.
1: Able.
0: He hasn't changed.
1: He's still able.
0: Seems like problems are waiting in line just for you.
1: God is able.
0: He's able.
1: Able.
0: You say, I've never faced anything like this before.

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0: 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Come on and praise him.
1: Acts 17:28. For in him we live and move and have our being. As certain also of your own poets have said, for we are also his offspring.

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It's Soul Cafe with me, Kaya, your mood supplier, here to give you the best variety of R&B to wake up your midday. Happy Monday, family. It's the last week of July, and we've got all of the R&B that you know and love to get you through the week. Up next, we got Kim, You're On My Mind. It's RBS.

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0: 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It's RVS.
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That's Dave Hollister with Voodoo Magic. 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
1: Live from NPR News, I'm Lakshmi Singh. There was a pause in attacks between the United States and Iran over the weekend. The U.S. says the halt is giving space for potential negotiations. Here's NPR's Jane Arraf.
2: The U.S. ambassador to the U.N., Mike Waltz, told NBC the pause is meant to give, quote, talks some space. Iran was a bit more reticent. Foreign Ministry spokesman Ismail Baghaei said mediators were exchanging messages, but there were no negotiations with the U.S. going on, and Iran had not requested a return to talks. And while Iran has paused attacks in Jordan and the Gulf, most of them aimed at U.S. bases, its Yemeni allies have not. Yemen's Houthi rebels said they struck Saudi oil assets over the weekend,

0: to reinforce their control over a second shipping lane, Bab al-Mandeb. Jane Araf, NPR News, Amman.
1: Israeli Prime Minister Benjamin Netanyahu plans to visit with President Trump tomorrow in Washington. He's expected to urge the U.S. to continue its military campaign against Iran. But President Trump's attempting to bring U.S. hostilities with Iran to an end at a time when he's facing low public approval ratings over the war, gas prices, and his overall handling of the U.S. economy, according to polls. Several shooting victims have been or are being released from the hospital today following a mass shooting at a food festival in Seattle, Washington. Yesterday, three people were killed. Police say one person was arrested, but a second person may also be involved. Casey Martin with member station KUOW is following the investigation into the shooting near the Space Needle.
2: Local police said they're getting help from the State Patrol and also the FBI. The park is closed and will be for a while, they said. And now police need the public's help for video, as there were no surveillance cameras right where the shooting happened. So that will be an ongoing conversation about public safety here.
1: That's Casey Martin reporting. The Gordie Howe International Bridge between Detroit and Windsor in Ontario, Canada, is reopening today. As Alex McLennan of member station WDET tells us, it comes amid political tension between Canada and the U.S.
3: U.S. officials were not invited to a ribbon-cutting ceremony for the span held in Ontario after Donald Trump placed 50% tariffs on Canada. Still, Canadian officials are highlighting the Gordie Howe Bridge as a testament to the relationship between the two countries. Mark Wiseman is Canada's ambassador to the U.S.
4: Where we stand today is truly one region. It is a place of two nations with a shared community.
3: The new span will give drivers crossing the Detroit River an alternative to the existing Ambassador Bridge, which has been the corridor's only option for commercial truck drivers for nearly a century. From NPR News, I'm Alex McLennan in Detroit.
1: U.S. stocks mixed with the Dow up 123 now, and the Nasdaq is down more than 100 points. You're listening to NPR News. Five states are set to hold primaries a week from tomorrow. One of them is a battleground state of Michigan. It's where President Trump's expected to defend his handling of the economy when he visits Milford today. His sweeping tariffs have affected many businesses in the state that voted for Trump in 2024. Many Native American languages are at risk of vanishing, but NPR's Caden Mills met a 12-year-old in Michigan who's hoping to change that.
5: In Michigan's Upper Peninsula, Holden Hoy is building a robot that speaks the Ojibwe language.
6: I was already a big fan of robotics, and I'm Ojibwe, so I've always wanted to say the Ojibwe language.
5: Hoy's robot sort of resembles a mini R2-D2 from Star Wars, if he was designed in Native American woodland florals.
6: It's fun because you can have like a personalized little robot buddy on your shoulder, but it also teaches you Ojibwe.
5: You can ask it things like, how do you say bear in Ojibwe? And it'll respond,
7: Mukwa means bear.
5: Hoy says it's important to protect the language because
6: generation after generation is based around this culture. The language is the culture.
5: Caden Mills, NPR News, Sault Ste. Marie, Michigan.
1: France and Spain are bracing for higher temperatures later this week and even more unbearable heat wave. The stretch of hot weather and little rainfall have contributed to historic wildfires and forced hundreds of thousands of people to evacuate. In Spain, firefighters say the flames have become so dangerous they've been unable to tackle them head on. However, some sign of relief today in southwestern France, with some indication that a fire in that region has slowed. You're listening to NPR News.
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9: Yes. It was a beautiful day. It's going to be a beautiful night. Break out the champagne. Everybody get a glass. Let's start it off sexy. What do you say? And all the ladies say. And all the ladies say. I think I like that.

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Up next, since it's a little sleepy Monday, we got SZA with Snooze. It's RVS.

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Up next, we got new music from October London, Silent Treatment. It's RVS.

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0: 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Yes, right here on Soul Cafe. Man, that Flowetry sample is serving a lot of people, y'all. That's what happens when you make iconic R&B. Speaking of iconic, family, if you need to catch up on the news that you missed while you were sleeping, you can listen to the popular Morning Edition from NPR weekdays 5 to 7 online at WRVS899.com and with the TuneIn app to get your news updates in the morning. Up next, speaking of classics, we got Erykah Badu with Tyrone. It's RVS.
1: You want to do this? Okay. Now keep in mind that I'm an artist and I'm sensitive about my shit. So y'all be nice about it. All right. Sisters, how y'all feel? Brothers, y'all all right? See how y'all groove to this.

Thank you so much, family, for listening to Soul Cafe today. Come on back tomorrow to listen along with me to the best variety of R&B. I may be done for the day, but the music that you know and love continues right here. And what better off to leave you with than one of my favorites from one of my favorite artists right here. It's Victoria Monet. Let me. It's RBS.

0: It's Peter Sagal. Congress has ended federal funding for public media, but this station's best bet has always been you. 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

Jonty, what a flash forward you can only find here on Afternoon Delight Radio Show. Happy Monday to you. I am Clay Mercer, and on August 29th, the ECSU Viking football team will kick off the season against Fort Valley State, and we want to make sure you're inside Roebuck Stadium cheering on the Vikings to another victory. It'll also be Legends Weekend on August 29th, and I don't want you to miss out, so get your season passes now online at ecsuvikings.com. Now, of course, if I'm talking about it, that means I have to hook you up. So make sure you're listening to Soul Cafe with my girl Kaya this winning Wednesday to get yourself a pair of tickets. Let's take it now to Al B. Shore, Off on Your Own on Afternoon Delight Radio Show.

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1: Live from NPR News in Washington, I'm Lakshmi Singh. As of tomorrow, the U.S. and Israel will have been at war with Iran for 5 months. There is currently a pause in fighting. A regional official involved in mediation efforts but not authorized to speak publicly says concerted diplomacy is underway. The official says the U.S. and Iran want to return to an interim ceasefire deal that addresses flexibility in transit through the Strait of Hormuz, a vital global shipping route. There's concern Israeli Prime Minister Benjamin Netanyahu's meeting tomorrow at the White House could complicate matters. Netanyahu's facing heavy pressure from far-right leaders at home who want to maintain military pressure on Iran. Meanwhile, President Trump addressed reporters earlier today.
2: The people said, please don't shoot last night, the night before, 2 nights. Don't do it. You know, we're having good talks. So we'll see what happens. I think there's a good chance that something could happen. And if it does, good. If it doesn't, we go back to doing what we were doing 2 days ago.
1: President Trump on Air Force One en route to Michigan, where the president is defending his handling of the U.S. economy and sweeping tariffs, including new hefty levies against Canadian goods that stand to affect Michigan businesses. Michigan holds primaries next week. Former FBI Director Jim Comey is asking a judge to dismiss his indictment for posting a photo of seashells on a North Carolina beach. NPR's Kerry Johnson reports Comey argues that image cannot be considered a true threat.
3: Jim Comey says he thought shells that spelled out the numbers 8647 were clever political commentary, using restaurant slang to express opposition to the 47th president, Donald Trump. But the Justice Department turned Comey's Instagram post into a criminal prosecution, arguing the former FBI director made a serious threat against the president. In a new court filing, Comey's lawyers say that defies common sense and the First Amendment. Comey says he's being punished for criticizing Trump and that forcing him to stand trial will chill free speech. DOJ tried and failed to bring another criminal case against Comey last year. Kerry Johnson, NPR News, Washington.
1: Seattle Mayor Katie Wilson says the suspect held in connection with yesterday's mass shooting is 15 years old. The teen is due to appear in court this afternoon. Wilson says police are still looking for a second person believed to have information about the shooting at an annual food festival. 3 people were killed in the incident. Several people were wounded. Several victims were being discharged or have already been discharged from the hospital today.

0: A candlelight vigil is scheduled tonight. This is NPR News. The Chinese government says it'll take, quote, all necessary measures if the U.S. imposes sanctions on Chinese artificial intelligence companies. Here's NPR's John Ruich.
1: China's Ministry of Commerce accuses the United States of disregarding facts and engaging in AI hegemony. It issued a warning that for any action that substantially harms China's interests, China will take all necessary measures to firmly safeguard its legitimate rights and interests. After the release earlier this month of a new and powerful Chinese AI model called Kimi K3, senior U.S. officials alleged that it had been trained by distilling cutting-edge U.S. models and threatened possible sanctions against Chinese firms that steal American intellectual property.
0: John Ruich reporting. Christopher Nolan's film The Odyssey is playing now on more than 25,000 screens worldwide. More from NPR's Bob Mondello.
2: Nolan superfans are touting the virtues of seeing The Odyssey on one of the mere 41 screens, 25 in the U.S. and another 16 abroad, that are equipped to play 70mm IMAX film, the format The Odyssey was shot in. But there are plenty of what the industry calls premium large format auditoriums, including digital IMAX and conventional 70mm. They represent about 1% of Odyssey showings, but because audiences are eager to see the film on the biggest possible screen, that 1% is pulling in 20% of ticket sales. That means that after creating special cameras so that Nolan could shoot The Odyssey entirely on IMAX film, which is a Hollywood first, the company now has a fresh challenge. It is racing to fill construction orders for dozens of new IMAX auditoriums. Bob Mondello, NPR News.
0: Lakshmi Singh, NPR News.
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I am Clay Mercer setting the tone for your Monday. 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

0: 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E-City 2002.
1: Baby, who that is?
2: Don't worry about who that is. 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
1: You got somebody else over there.
2: Don't worry about it, Keith. If you was over here taking care of business, you wouldn't have to ask me no questions like that.
1: Oh, girl,
2: please. Oh, girl, please, my... 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
1: Are you mocking me now?
2: Boy, ain't nobody gotta mock you.
1: Yeah, you mocking me. You get your little record deal and you think you all that.
2: Bye, Keith.
1: Nivea. Hello?

Yeah, well wishes going out to Nivea. She recently announced that she is battling leukemia. So, yeah, all of our thoughts are with her. 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

All I Have. And if you don't know by now, that was a pretty good album. 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

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Keisha. Pam. Missy. Talk to me.

I really don't know where all the time went. I really have to go. Stop. Oh, I really have to go.

Be My Girl, a flash forward here on WRVS 89.9, Elizabeth City's best variety of R&B. And you know, we've talked about the back-to-school bash coming up on Sunday, August 23rd, but got to get prepared for that. And our friends over at the Elizabeth City Police Department need you to pack the patrol car on Saturday, August 8th. It'll take place from 9 a.m. until 1 p.m. at Walmart here in Elizabeth City. We need you to come out and pack the patrol car with as many school supplies as you possibly can. We're talking about clear backpacks, glue sticks, everything our kids need to find success in the classroom. So make sure you come out Saturday, August 8th, to pack the patrol car at Walmart here in Elizabeth City from 9 a.m. until 1 p.m. We got more details through our social media. And right now, I got to pick it up a little bit. It's the Gap Band on Afternoon Deluxe.

Oh, yeah. Gregory Abbott, as we near the end of today's edition of Afternoon Delight Radio Show, thank you for spending a part of your Monday with me. I'll be back here with you tomorrow, Lord willing, to bring you feel-good flavor to get you through your work day and home the right way. And, yeah, we'll talk more about the back-to-school bash and food drive on August 23rd and how we need your help to make sure our kids get the school supplies they need. Now, stay with me. I got breaking news from NPR coming up, and then after that, more of Elizabeth City's best variety of R&B with Evening Vibes. All of that is going to roll right into the slow jams of Night Winds beginning at midnight. Got some Stephanie Mills right now for you, but family, do remember, stay real, keep dreaming, and if there's something you're striving for, G-O-G-E-T-I-T, I'm gone.

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1: Live from NPR News in Washington, I'm Ryland Barton. President Trump is asking the Supreme Court to allow the administration to carry out key parts of his executive order that calls for restricting voting by mail. As NPR's Hansi Lo Wong reports, a lower court found it to be unconstitutional.
2: Trump's order so far has not directly affected mail-in voting. It calls for the U.S. Postal Service to come up with lists of eligible voters and deliver mail-in ballots only to people on those lists. USPS's financial supporter of NPR. Federal judge in Boston found Trump's directives overstep his authority under the Constitution, which gives power to state legislatures and Congress to set federal election rules. The Trump administration is now asking the Supreme Court to pause the judge's ruling. The administration argues it's likely to win this legal fight because 23 mainly Democratic-led states challenged Trump's order before the order was fully carried out, making it too early for courts to weigh in. The Supreme Court is not expected to rule on the administration's emergency request until next week. Hansi Lo Wong, NPR News.
1: Meanwhile, President Trump is calling on Republican Senate leader John Thune to keep senators in Washington and delay their August recess until they pass a strict proof of citizenship voting bill. The bill, known as the Save America Act, is a priority for Trump, even though it's become clear it doesn't have enough support to pass. Thune has repeatedly tried to move on from the issue. Israeli Prime Minister Benjamin Netanyahu is traveling to the U.S. today for a meeting with President Trump, who paused attacks against Iran over the weekend. NPR's Emily Feng reports.
3: Friction between Trump and Netanyahu has been growing. Netanyahu is being accused by his critics in Israel of fracturing his relationship with the U.S. and failing to stop the U.S. from signing a nuclear energy agreement with rival Saudi Arabia last week. The U.S. has also been pushing Israel to withdraw from land inside Lebanon that Israel has occupied this year. Trump has criticized Israel for continuing to strike and demolish homes inside Lebanon after a ceasefire. Plus, another ceasefire with Iran last month was not popular in Israel. A survey released this week by an Israeli think tank finds Israelis consider a nuclear Iran plus conflict within Israeli society as the two biggest perceived threats to their country. Emily Fang, NPR News, Tel Aviv.
1: The Chinese government says it will take, quote, all necessary measures if the U.S. imposes sanctions on Chinese AI companies. The U.S. alleges Chinese companies misuse American AI models to train their own systems. NPR's John Ruich reports.
4: China's Ministry of Commerce accuses the United States of disregarding facts and engaging in AI hegemony. It issued a warning that for any action that substantially harms China's interests, China will take all necessary measures to firmly safeguard its legitimate rights and interests. After the release earlier this month of a new and powerful Chinese AI model called Kimi K3, senior U.S. officials alleged that it had been trained by distilling cutting-edge U.S. models and threatened possible sanctions against Chinese firms that steal American intellectual property.
1: That's John Ruich. This is NPR. FIFA president Gianni Infantino is attacking his perceived critics for what he calls spreading hate and false rumors a week after the World Cup ended. FIFA faced criticism for alleged political influence when Infantino's ally, President Trump, successfully lobbied to let a star U.S. player avoid a ban for a red card penalty. In a 900-word statement, Infantino said, quote, "Sorry that you were so consumed by hate and criticism that you missed it all." A stage version of Prince's film and album Purple Rain is coming to Broadway next year. It debuted in the late musician's hometown of Minneapolis in 2025, as Jeff London reports.
5: Next spring will be a very busy time for new musicals. Lin-Manuel Miranda's Warriors is scheduled to open, as well as the London hit Paddington. Add to that list Purple Rain, which features some of Prince's greatest songs, including When Doves Cry and the title tune. Purple Rain. Along the way, the show has picked up a new director, Saheem Ali, and book writer, Peter Dushan. The music is being supervised by Prince's bandmates, Bobby Z and Morris Hayes. The show opens on April 12th, 2027. For NPR News, I'm Jeff London in New York.
1: The College Football Players Association says Stanford has become the first team to organize a player-led chapter. The group was established 5 years ago and advocates for unionization. This could create momentum for unionization and bargaining over working conditions for student-athletes. This is NPR.
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